Special thanks to Kate Zeman of CBC Radio Archives. Lisa Ayuso is the web producer for Ideas. Technical production, Danielle Duval. Our senior producer is Nikola Lukšić. Greg Kelly is the executive producer of Ideas. And I'm Nala Ayer.

Rough Trade with Fashion Victim. Before that, you heard Tom Power's conversation with Carol Pope. Auntie Diva, the Carol Pope Confessions, is traveling in theaters across Canada, including a performance tonight in Toronto. Tomorrow it screens in St. John's, Newfoundland. It's going to hit the West Coast later this month. You can also catch it anywhere on CBC Gem as of 24th of July.

0: This is CBC News. From CBC Toronto, it is 5:30. Good morning, I'm Jill Dempsey. The skies are clear, it's 21. We have a humidex of 26. Expect a high today of 31. Toronto's traffic woes were among the biggest concerns raised across the city ahead of the FIFA World Cup. And for months beforehand, the city was asking people to stay out of cars. As Lane Harrison explains, it seems to have worked.
1: Some people worried a World Cup in Toronto would mean traffic mayhem on our streets. But the city says vehicle volume on major expressways was down on the first three match days. The TTC's Josh Cole says years of planning paid off.
2: Kind of all of our routes that served the World Cup, we saw over 40% spike.
1: Before the tournament, the city was urging people to leave their cars at home and measured how people moved in the 4 weeks before kickoff. On June 20th, for match day three, motor vehicle volume on expressways was down 10 to 30%. Pedestrian activity around the stadium was up 140%. Cycling also up 140%. Music to the ears of Cycle Toronto's Michael Longfield.
3: It's tempting to think about, you know, traffic issues around moving cars, but if we think about it more as moving people, we can have successes like we have with FIFA.
1: He says one legacy infrastructure win for the city are the new bike lanes on Portland Street installed just before the tournament, helping fans get to the stadium and now permanently offering commuters a safer connection to the bike lanes on Adelaide and Richmond. Lane Harrison, CBC News, Toronto.
0: New charges have been laid in the killing of a Sikh separatist in Canada 3 years ago. Newly unsealed indictments allege that members of the Bishnoi gang are linked to drug trafficking, extortion, kidnapping, and murder for hire. They also allege that the imprisoned leader of the gang ordered the 2023 shooting of Sikh separatist Hardeep Singh Najjar in Surrey, BC. Carolyn Bargoot reports.
4: Three suspects arrested in British Columbia are fighting extradition to the U.S. They were among 24 people charged in a cross-border investigation between Canadian and American law enforcement, targeting the Lawrence Bishnoi gang, the Jagu Bhagwanporia gang, and the Ravinder Singh Danda gang. Mike Duhem is the commissioner of the RCMP.
5: All these individuals played a significant leadership role in directing criminal activities impacting multiple countries.
4: An unsealed U.S. indictment accuses Lawrence Bishnoi of ordering the 2023 assassination of prominent Singh separatist Hardeep Singh Najjar in Surrey, while behind bars in India. Former Prime Minister Justin Trudeau accused India of being involved in Najjar's killing. In 2024, Canada expelled a number of Indian diplomats and last year declared the Bishnoi gang a terrorist organization. But Mark Carney's government has been working to repair its relationship with New Delhi. RCMP won't comment on the Najjar case because it's currently before the court. Caroline Bargoot, CBC News, Vancouver.
0: U.S. President Donald Trump says he thinks the interim agreement with Iran is over, but he will allow talks to continue. Trump made the comment this morning at the NATO summit in Turkey.
6: I think it's over. I don't want to deal with them anymore. They're scum. You know what scum is? They're scum. They're sick people. They're led by sick people. And they're vicious, violent people. And if they had a nuclear weapon, they'd use it.
0: The United States launched a fresh wave of attacks overnight against Iran. In response, Iranian strikes against some of the ships in the Strait of Hormuz yesterday. This morning, global oil prices rising again because of the uncertainty in the Middle East. The building that housed the headquarters of Pfizer in New York for decades is facing the risk of collapse.
7: We're getting reports from the construction that two columns buckled on the 21st floor.
0: The high rise on 42nd Street was being converted into a residential building when the columns started to buckle. And now there's concern the building could fall down. Here's New York Fire Chief John Esposito.
8: We have specialized tools that we can watch the building from and see movement even in centimeters or fractions of an inch. And since we arrived on the scene and put that in place, we have seen continual movement. It does mean that it is not yet stable. It is still a very serious and dangerous situation.
0: Several nearby buildings have been evacuated as a precaution. In Toronto right now, the sun is on its way up. It's 21 degrees with a humidex of 26. We expect a high of 31 today with a mix of sun and cloud and a very high humidex. A few clouds tonight with a low of 20 and tomorrow increasing cloudiness. Chance of showers in the afternoon with the risk of a thunderstorm and a high of 28. It is 21 right now with a humidex of 26. 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
9: Hi, good morning, everyone, and welcome to Metro Morning for Wednesday, July 8th. I'm Chris Glover. Nice to be along with you. And Jennifer Allen is here. Good morning, Jennifer.
10: Good morning, Chris. On local streets, we're starting off with a fire investigation, which is shutting down Eglinton in both directions from Ross Trevor to Pierreville Hill. So this is west of Bathurst, so you may want to avoid that surrounding area. And if you're traveling on the major routes on the eastbound QEW, everything is working well for the moment. If you're coming in from Hamilton over the Burlington Skyway into Mississauga, but then east of Mississauga Road, a lookout for a stalled vehicle blocking the right lane. There is an emergency vehicle on site, so you will spot it as you approach. Westbound QEW, the ramps from Ford Drive and Burloak are closed. Then that's due to construction. And construction is also making things quite heavy if you're headed west of the city on the westbound 401. As you approach Highway 6 South, the two left lanes are blocked due to construction, which is causing things to slow for about 6 kilometers at this point, but that usually wraps up by 6 a.m., so we'll see what happens. For the eastbound side of the 401, we've got construction at Winston Churchill blocking the HOV in left lane, and then beyond that, you'll find that east of Mississauga Road, all express lanes are closed to the 410. So, Chris, I'm seeing volume just from Mississauga Road, and it's off and on for now. As you head through the 410, it doesn't ease up until you get to east of Dixie.
9: Maybe those people are rushing to get to their beach day or their pool day or whatnot. Today is going to be another beautiful one in the weather department.
0: Yeah, we're expecting a high of 31 with a mix of sun and cloud, but watch that UV index. It's very high.
9: My tour of water around Toronto continues today. I'm going to head up to Eglinton. They have a new civic pool up there, so I'm going to go check that one out. Yesterday, I was at the beach. And I just think it's so lovely having this early morning shift. I'm kind of getting used to these days where I can go outside and see what the weather looks like
0: and enjoy it. And live in a city that has beaches.
9: Oh my gosh, yes. It's gorgeous. So I am excited about that. But we also have a lot of really great conversations coming your way this morning. One of the top stories that, Jill, you were just mentioning was the dozens of people linked to the three prominent gangs and all of the arrests that were announced.
0: The Bishnoi gang
9: arrests that were announced. Newly unsealed indictments are showing that 37 people have been charged just in the United States. And these crimes range from murder for hire, extortion, drug trafficking, kidnapping. And as Jill was mentioning, they involve the deaths of some people up here in Canada, including in British Columbia from 3 years ago. So certainly a massive gang that has international ties that include to our region, particularly here in Peel region, where we know that they have been operating. And we've had Peel Regional Police on the show speaking about the Bishnoi gang. So very curious to see the latest with this investigation. And I'm seeing that it combined collective work from the Europeans, Americans, Canadians, of course. But one expert is saying that it didn't involve cooperation or any evident cooperation with Indian law enforcement. And that could have complicated the investigation. So we're going to actually be joined by Cash Heed, former chief of West Vancouver Police and also a former BC Solicitor General. We've been good enough to let him join our show at 8:10. So we'll give him a bit of time to sleep in, though I know that's incredibly early for that man. But he will join us from BC. Obviously, this is such an important story and he wanted to speak about it and the law enforcement work that's gone into this. So he'll join us shortly after 8, if you can hang around that long, because it's a really interesting story that obviously has tentacles across this country and across our region, certainly. And I also saw the new data out from the city talking about how many of us stayed home during the World Cup.
0: Yes.
9: Jennifer, you had a front row seat to the traffic and to what the roads were looking like. Did you notice that they were 40% lower volume on the highways, on the expressways in particular, around the time of game days?
10: Well, not really, because I'm looking at the traffic in the morning. So, yes, I mean, for me, everything was business as usual in the mornings. And things are lighter now because school is out. So we're into those summer months where people are on vacation. So for me, what I'm seeing is lighter volume because there are more people off the roads, not going to school, and the you know, early morning treks, except for people going to work. So it makes things a little lighter in the morning, but no, I wasn't seeing that from my vantage in the morning.
9: Also, I suppose what you're supposed to be doing is finding all of the problems all morning long. You need
10: Pretty
9: to tell
10: much.
9: Us about all the problems.
10: And I do.
9: That are like a missile, heat and destroy. Find these problems and let everybody know about them. So, well, I was very curious to find that on June 20th, for example, on match day, they saw a spike in the use of the TTC. They also saw a spike in cycling, apparently 140% of an increase around game time. And pedestrian activity, as you would imagine, was way up around the stadium and the neighborhoods around it, 140%, according to the city. So they're certainly quite happy about that. We'll have coverage on that through the morning today. And one of the big stories that we're following in the newsroom out yesterday, the Toronto Maple Leafs continue their organizational overhaul with three new changes to the coaching staff. But there's one in particular that is catching everybody's attention, and that's continuing this morning. Daniel Alfredson, a.k.a. Alfie, a.k.a. public enemy number one here in Toronto for a very long time, the former Ottawa Senators. Rival will now be a Toronto Maple Leaf. He will be the associate coach for the team, and he is going to be joining. Quite a shocker for a lot in Leafs Nation. I was having some fun this morning. How do you have fun at 3 a.m., you ask?
0: You figure it out.
9: You figure it out. You read Leafs banter online criticizing Alfie, and I just absolutely love it. A lot of fans are taking people back to 2004. And I want to do that right now because there was an NHL game where the Senators and the Leafs were playing, Battle of Ontario Classic. Toronto captain Matt Sundin had a real good scoring chance in the game. He missed. His stick broke. It was one of those graphite sticks that they were dealing with in the league that kept on splitting when they were hitting. And one of the pieces flew up. He kind of tossed the rest of the stick into the stands as well. He ended up getting a penalty for that. Fast forward now to the third period. Leafs are losing this game 7-1. There's less than 9 minutes left in the game. And the Leafs are obviously frustrated. They're lagging. Leafs Nation seems angry in the stands. And Daniel Alfredson takes the moment, takes the puck, and then I want you to listen to what happens next. Struggling pause. Okay, here is that moment.
11: Oh no! Throwing the stick with Sundin, and it goes up into the crowd.
12: Stop to the guy. No, he's all right.
11: At center ice.
12: I think you can get a penalty.
11: Yes, you can. And a shot is stopped there by Kidd, and it is smothered and held.
9: All right, so that wasn't quite the clip that I was hoping to play. There was, that was actually when Matt Sundin in that game had tossed the initial stick. So that's what you were just listening to there. But then later on in the game, in the third period, Daniel Alfredson faked throwing the stick up into the stand, and people booed him. They were very upset about it. The announcers hearing the jostling from the rest of the crowd and also from some of the players on the ice, certainly, who are not happy about this. They started getting into on the action, kind of teasing Leafs Nation for not being able to take a joke. Anyways, I just wanted to bring up this old memory because a lot of people online today and yesterday certainly are. There is a lot of surprise around Daniel Alfredson joining the Leafs, especially when you combine it with the fact that Matt Sundin has now, the one who is also a part of that moment, is now the senior executive advisor for the Toronto Maple Leafs. So definitely a curiosity there. And I will be asking Scott about his opinions on all of that later on this morning. And but first up, we're going to head, as we always do, to Megan Reed and the Business Digest.
13: A somber day in broadcasting across Canada yesterday after Rogers announced it was cutting 230 jobs and closing radio stations in Vancouver, Calgary, Halifax, and Kitchener, including shuttering Sportsnet 650 in Vancouver and Sportsnet 960 in Calgary. Rogers is blaming declining audience and revenue trends, but told CBC that it continues to operate 44 stations across the country. The move comes the day after Rogers announced that it was the sole owner of Maple Leaf Sports and Entertainment, the parent company of the Toronto Maple Leafs and the Toronto Raptors. Dan Mason, a professor of sports management at the University of Alberta, was caught off guard.
14: I think it doesn't make a lot of sense where you paid a huge amount of money for the rights to content, but you're getting rid of one of the mechanisms for disseminating that content. You know, I think it's probably me being a dinosaur, you know, lamenting, you know, the loss of sports radio, but I think that there's got to be a new plan that they have in place that's going to allow them to monetize this, that will involve more direct paying for access to the content.
13: Rogers' stock was up over 3% on the news. Turning to the economy, Canada's trade surplus hit a four-year high in May to $4.2 billion, the third consecutive monthly improvement since the start of the year, making it the second largest we've seen in 18 years, thanks to higher energy prices we saw due to the war in Iran. However, with oil prices back below $70 US a barrel, Robert Kavcik, a senior economist at BMO Capital Markets, doesn't feel the trend is sustainable going forward, as trade surpluses are often linked with swings in oil prices.
15: For Canada as a whole, there are some positives too, right? If we're seeing $100 plus oil, even for a couple months, that does drive positive trade outcomes. It does drive positive incomes at the national level. For the individual consumer driving into work, though, on balance, the experience that we went through is still going to feel and probably be a net negative, regardless of the fact that we got a positive trade balance for a couple months.
13: One silver lining, Kavcik does believe this is another data point suggesting the Canadian economy has snapped out of its two-quarter growth funk. And finally, Wall Street bankers might be bullish on SpaceX, with most of them giving it a buy rating after its first day on the NASDAQ. But investors remain cautious. The stock closed at $149 yesterday, falling more than 6.5%, which is below the $150 price tag it was when its shares began trading back on June the 12th. At its peak, it hit $200, which was right after it launched. Couple of caveats with this one. The banks that are pushing the stock also happen to be some of the same ones who were underwriters of SpaceX IPO. Brew Markets says that there's only one thing for sure here, and that it's if SpaceX goes down, it's taking the suits and their credibility along with it. For CBC Radio, I'm Megan Reed.
9: Thanks, Megan. And I am Chris Glover. The time right now is 5:47. 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
16: If you want to comb your cat, there's an app for that. If you have to fix a flat, there's an app for that.
9: All right, that's a little section of a song from the kids' show Sesame Street, riffing off the old Apple slogan, there's an app for that. But what if you can't find the right app for that small problem in your life? Some Canadians are building their own for themselves and their communities. CBC's Manjula Selvaraja looks at the growing world of DIY apps.
17: Every week at a cafe off 10th Avenue in Vancouver, a small crew of makers gathers to talk shop about their passion, vibe coding. That's coding and creating apps using AI and a natural language like English instead of manually inputting code. Proponents say it democratizes the practice of creating apps. The meetup group is called the Vancouver Vibe Coders. Amy Chu is its founder.
18: There are people from all walks of life that come, people who have no technical background. I've met, you know, construction workers, you know, students, people in their 50s and 60s. So, yeah, it's quite an interesting crowd.
17: By day, Chu is a product design engineer at a software company. She says she knows some basic coding, enough to build a website, but is not trained as a coder. Her interest in vibe coding began when she stumbled across an AI app builder called VZero.
18: It's like a platform that kind of let you just sort of prompt and then get a website out of it. And I got so excited. I knew that this was like the beginning of a complete revolution in software development.
17: Chu has since vibe coded a few personal apps, like Sing Along, a karaoke style app that floats song lyrics across the lenses of her smart glasses. and Coffee Finder, an app that directs her quickly, turn by turn, to the nearest place serving coffee. Viyuhan Sayuran of Markham, Ontario, also took a stab at vibe coding. The 8-year-old wanted to create an app to address a problem in his neighborhood.
19: I started hearing about the news when a coyote incidents happened in Markham and nearby areas, because humans are building houses in their space, so wildlife is losing their space, and some people don't know how to react when they see wildlife. So then I decided to find a solution to this problem.
17: It's called Urban Wild Watch.
19: It will show you if wildlife is the type of wildlife is active in a general area. It will show a 500 meter radius around the animal for human safety and wildlife safety.
17: He told me he used a platform called Lovable to build the app with some planning help from Claude AI. Lovable builds itself as a place where people with no coding skills can create websites and apps by chatting with AI. How long did it take Sayuran to build the app?
19: 2 to 3 minutes for the starting, and then I started editing it after a few days.
17: But some people, like Matt Hogg, are building mini apps the old way, with code they write.
20: I thought it would be a simple little exercise, and I think it maybe took 5 months off and on, total, 5-6 months, just tinkering. I could do it while I was on the commuter train to work.
17: Hogg is a Hamilton, Ontario-based software developer who has worked with several tech companies. He built an app called Putty in his off time after going mini golfing with his family.
20: I was just annoyed having to carry the pencil and paper around, and nobody cares about the score but me. They just are there to have fun, but this is how I put my spin on the same thing, I guess. And then I try to alternate my spare time, kind of engaging a different part of my brain than I do at work.
17: The whole effort for him was about the coding, not about what the app actually does. That's why he took to building it line by line rather than speaking it into existence with a chatbot.
20: Like, to me, that's where the fun is, and that's where the curiosity lies for me. So if I had this idea and I'm like, oh, it'll be a fun little project and I'll just tinker with it.
17: Hogg understands why people without his tenure in software development may want to play with vibe coding. But he says they miss out on the intellectual challenge of coding.
20: The tinkering is the point.
17: Amy Chu of Vancouver Vibe Coders recognizes that some of what's made with vibe coding will be app slop. But she says it's still a way for people to dip their toes into something technical.
18: Yeah, it's just an opportunity to maybe change their lives in a professional way, and sometimes even more meaningful ways. Like, people, you know, have vibe coded accessibility type things to help them if they have difficulty, you know, managing their lives and whatever. They can make a homebrew version of something that's just for them, that's going to help them.
17: Whether it's with tinkering or through talking with a chatbot, the growth of vibe coding means there will be more apps out there.
16: Gotta practice singing scat.
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9: All right, thank you, Manjula. And I kind of wish I hadn't heard that song, because now I think it might be stuck in my head for the rest of the day. So to try to push that song out of your head, we're going to toss you another song now. This one is from Montreal band Cola. They're playing a show at Longboat Hall tonight. And this is from their latest album. This is Hedge Sitting.

0: Hi there, this is Chris Glover, and you're listening to Metro Morning on Wednesday, July 8th. Good morning to you if you're just waking up. The weather today is going to be stunning, 20 degrees already, pretty clear sky there, and through the day should be nice as well, heading to a high of 31 degrees today. And Jennifer Allen is watching our commute. Good morning, Jennifer.
1: Good morning, Chris. The Toronto-bound QEW is getting busy approaching the North Shore towards Guelph Line, as well as approaching Mississauga Road, and this is due to a stall east of Mississauga Road blocking the right lane. On the westbound QEW, the ramps to Ford Drive and Burloak have reopened from earlier construction, and the construction on the westbound 401 is in the process of clearing away. This is as you approach Highway 6 South. Only the left lane is now blocked, and additional lane has reopened, but it's heavy as you approach for about 5.5 kilometers. Here's Jill Dempsey.
2: Well, we're looking at traffic as well, Jennifer Allen, and we're looking at it through the lens of how the city responded to the World Cup soccer games in the city. And what some of the data is showing is that people actually listened and decided to take transit or to walk or to bike instead of to use their car. So there was actually a difference in terms of traffic patterns in the city. So we take a closer look at that this morning at 6:30.
0: Yeah, I know a lot of people anecdotally had decided to just leave the city altogether.
2: Yes.
0: During the time of the World Cup. Well, it sounds like many of us listened to that advice. And we'll listen to the full story on that one coming up with Jill at 6:30 and the newscast. But at right now, at 6:11, I'm Chris Glover. Nice to have you along with us on Metro Morning this morning. It has been a key tactic in Canada's response to Donald Trump's trade war. Go to any LCBO and you won't find American booze on the shelf. But now, a Republican lawmaker says Canadian provinces should face repercussions for banning the sale of American alcohol. Claudia Tenney, a member of the U.S. House of Representatives, has introduced a retaliatory bill to punish those restrictions. We told you about the bill yesterday morning with Mike Crawley, our correspondent down in Washington, D.C. And today we wanted to dig in even deeper. Michael Armstrong is a professor of operations research at Brock University. Michael, thank you for being with us.
3: Thank you for inviting me.
0: All right. So what is your take on how this new bill came to be put together? Because from this proposed act to comments by U.S. Ambassador to Canada, Pete Hoekstra, these bans are certainly making headlines. So why is this move a political irritant from the American perspective?
3: Well, it's a political irritant from the American perspective because it was designed that way from the Canadian perspective. Going back to February 2025, U.S. President Donald Trump started slapping tariffs on various countries for all kinds of reasons, some of them seemingly just made up. And that included Canada, despite our countries having a free trade agreement that, in fact, Donald Trump himself signed in 2020. So in retaliation for those tariffs on things like steel and aluminum, all 10 provincial premiers decided to pull U.S. alcohol products off the shelves of the liquor agencies. And that was specifically designed to hurt economically American wine and spirit producers, with the intention that that industry pain would get political attention and hopefully incentivize the Americans to resolve the dispute. Now, I think at the time, people were probably thinking, okay, this is just one of Donald Trump's moods. You know, the diplomats will work something out in a couple of weeks and we'll go back to normal business. But here we are in the 18th month of the trade war.
0: Yeah, certainly. And I remember even at those initial stages, there were some people who said Canada and Ontario in particular are quite small places when you compare it to the Americans. And so what kind of an impact will it even have? Well, certainly when you have a bill like this that's being proposed, it seems to be having at least some sort of an impact. And I know that people have been tracking the impact that this ban and these bans across Canada have had. So what do we know about how much American alcohol exports and sales have actually dropped?
3: So their exports to Canada last year in 2025, their wine exports were about 76% lower than they normally would have been. Spirits like vodka or whiskey about 46% lower. So that represented about $725 million of lost sales to Canada. Now, since the ban has continued, now we're halfway through 20,

0: have stock. They've got several years of inventory they can't sell. Some of the California wine producers likewise are particularly noticing it. They haven't found any other place to really take up the slack, because some of the European countries, mm-hmm. although their boycotts are not at the same level, they're nonetheless reduced their purchases. They've had some increases in some Asian countries, but nothing to make up the difference of just having, you know, the whole Canadian, pretty much the whole Canadian market just suddenly disappear.
1: Interesting. Yeah. Can't find a different buyer when so many nations around the world are also frustrated and dealing with tensions with the United States, certainly. Curious about the other direction. What about Canadian alcohol exports to the U.S.? Have they dropped in tandem?
0: No, they've done quite well. In fact, I believe the statistics for wine show that this is the first year where wine exports from Canada to the United States exceeded those coming the other direction. So we actually sent more Canadian wine in the United States than California sent us.
1: Oh,
0: it's also been a really boom year for Canadian wine producers domestically, because about half of the U.S. wine sales have been taken up by Canadian producers. So that's a huge bump in their market. Some producers like doubling their sales this year.
1: Yikes. Okay, that's very fascinating. So let's get back to this new bill that is being proposed by this Republican lawmaker, saying that Canadian provinces should face repercussions for banning the sale of American alcohol. What are the repercussions that member of the U.S. House of Representatives Claudia Tenney is suggesting here?
0: Well, her bill calls on the U.S. trade agencies to investigate these boycotts and see if they qualify as under U.S. law as illegal trade practices, which they probably do. They're designed in a sense to do that, but calls on the agency to investigate, and that agency has the authority to impose sanctions on Canada, basically add more tariffs to the tariff war. So if the bill were to go through, it would effectively elevate or escalate the tariff war to another level. Now, we have to keep in mind that in the U.S. political system, it's quite common for individual Congress persons, individual senators to introduce bills that really aren't likely to go anywhere. They're basically the equivalent of a private member's bill. So it gets them some publicity. It shows their constituents that they're, hey, I'm working on your behalf. But unless it picks up some broader support from their Republican Party, or maybe if Donald Trump decides to support it personally, in the current state, it's just a potential threat. As a single bill, it's not likely to go anywhere.
1: Yeah, and that's kind of in line with what Mike Crawley had been saying yesterday. It's more about the ceremonial aspects of this as opposed to the actual bill itself. But I also did pick up on the fact that you said that this would just expedite something that could have already been investigated. So why have these alcohol bans not already been investigated as breaking trade agreements between Canada and the U.S.?
0: That I'm not aware of the specific decision-making in the United States. I suspect, you know, the way the American administration has been running over the last year and a half, it's basically Mr. Trump. So if he wants to escalate, he doesn't bother with the agent. He just imposes tariffs. So I think he's probably just bypassed that. It is also possible that some of his advisors are realizing, well, you know, we don't really want to escalate this. Some of them, I think, would like to de-escalate. But, you know, that's Mr. Trump. He does what he wants.
1: Well, it will be fascinating to see where this goes next. Michael, thank you for joining us on the show this morning.
0: Thank you for inviting me.
1: Michael Armstrong is a professor of operations research at Brock University. And at 6:20, let's head over to Jennifer and get an update on your commute.
2: The Toronto bound QEW is filling in from the Burlington Skyway towards Guelph Line. Now, we had a stall east of Mississauga Road, which has been moved into the ramp lane for Huron-Ontario. It's getting busier east of Erin Mills towards Huron-Ontario, possibly because of that. The eastbound Gardner also beginning to fill in east of Park Lawn towards Parkside. The westbound 401 gets busy from the 412 towards Salem. And the construction approaching Highway 6 South is in the process of clearing from the left lane. They're picking up the cones, but it's still heavy. The delays are getting shorter, but

0: They're still there as you approach Highway 6 South. Eastbound 401, the HOV and left lane are blocked east of Winston Churchill in the express, and all express lanes are closed east of Mississauga Road due to late clearing construction. They should be reopening that at any moment. In fact, I think just taking a look at the cameras that it has just reopened the express lanes east of Mississauga Road, which is good news, but the congestion remains as you approach Mississauga Road in both the express and collectors, and collector lanes continue to slow east of Mississauga Road to the transfer back to the express east of Dixie.
1: I'm Chris Glover, and you're listening to Metro Morning on 99.1 FM. And I want to turn now to Syria. The country is back in international spotlight. French President Emmanuel Macron was visiting Syria just this week, the first G7 leader to do so since the dictator Bashar al-Assad was ousted in late 2024. But explosions near Macron's hotel highlight the ongoing security challenges that Syria still faces. So for more on the picture in Syria, we're joined by Gamal Mansour. He is a PhD candidate in the political science department at the University of Toronto. Good morning to you. Thank you for being with me.
2: Thank you for having me.
1: All right, so why is President Macron's visit to Syria such a significant moment here?
2: I mean, to restate the obvious, what you just mentioned, he's the first French president since Nicolas Sarkozy in 2009 to visit. He's the first G7 leader to visit post-Assad. This is significant in and of itself. France has always kept a vested interest in the Mediterranean basin, especially the East Mediterranean basin, its former colonies of Lebanon and Syria ever since they had to evacuate in the 1940s. They've maintained diplomatic and commercial interest in those areas. This is a rekindling of these interests. We're talking about France that has a very well noted and very well stated anti-Islamist trend in its foreign policy and security posture. For a French president to visit Syria, which is now being run by an Islamist, an ex-Islamist who made it to the presidency, is very indicative of France's ability and willingness to give this person and this new government a chance. We're talking about Macron being joined by a delegation that contains some of the big players in the French economy. We're talking the oil gas sector, technology, advanced technology sector, logistics, reconstruction. So this is a very significant visit in that sense, and it gives a diplomatic and hopefully economic push to the current Syrian authorities in their effort to rebuild Syria, but also brand Syria as a place where things are happening and things can and should happen in that sense.
1: Given how significant that trip was, the first G7 mm-hmm. leader, as you mentioned, and how mm-hmm. important it was to Macron and the region, obviously the security apparatus around the French president would have also been very, very intense, I'd imagine. So all the more shocking that these explosions happened near where Macron was staying in Damascus. Could you tell us more about what happened there?
2: Thank you for mentioning this. So from all the reports that are available up to date, these are two small, rudimentary IEDs, so locally homemade bombs, that were exploded on the outer outskirts of where Macron was staying. That's saying that there was not a huge level of destruction compared to other such incidents in the region. But still, first of all, any casualty, there were a few casualties that fell, like the people who were taken to hospital, etc. And that one casualty is one too many. So it's not trying to minimize it. But in terms of the destruction that it wrought, it was not as big as the impact on nerves, the image. Macron was certainly able to hear and see the aftermath of that, because it was just, you know, a kilometer or so away from where he stayed. And that's the intention of this type of IED. It is to rattle the nerves, and people have that anxiety because of the history of what they lived through, 50 years of coercion, but also 14 years of active combat in and around where they stayed, and they thought that they had that left behind them. Syria was spared for the larger part, for example, any spillage from the current conflict between the U.S., Israel, and Iran. Syria was the safest country in the region, safer than Jordan, for example, safer than Lebanon, certainly. So people's expectations were that things were moving in the right direction. For this to happen right now, it rattles people's nerves. So it also brings an image of where the country still is. It's at the beginning of building institutions. The institutions are certainly not yet constructed. And this highlights how important these institutions, especially the security establishment, remains, the building thereof, the solidification thereof, but also keeping it as a force of security that helps people keep safety and not veer into a coercive power that is in the hands of the executive for them to then utilize against the population, as used to be the case in Syria in the past. So this is the volatility of the situation that we're talking about. This is the significance of these IEDs, despite the fact that they were, in terms of like the immediate impact, very, very small indeed.
1: Yeah, certainly as far away from Macron as they may have been, certainly they did shock a lot of people, and they speak to the overall security picture. I know that you mentioned that the rebuild there in Syria is still in its initial stages. Obviously, when al-Assad was forced from power nearly 2 years ago, there was a lot of hope for a brighter future in Syria. You talk about the redevelopment work that's already underway there. What do you think are some of the biggest challenges standing in the way?
2: That's a very perceptive question. I think the biggest challenges remain, again, the institutes of state. The state is there for a reason. It helps become a conduit for societal differences and or communal issues, and an arena where these become discussed, debated, and negotiated. The state needs institutions to do that, and the institutions had been in a slow but rapidly then declining state of decrepitude under the Assads. They were gutted from the inside. The facades were there. There were ministries, establishments of state, etc., but there were no traditions of actual rule. There were tools under the dictatorship to utilize, to legalize their actions. Now you need to rebuild these from the ground up, and it's showing. It's showing the need that people have for these institutions of state to govern their differences. There are many disputes between Syrian communities that were, until very recently fought in blood even. There's a breakaway region in southern Syria that's the province of Soweida, where the forces of the current government committed a massacre that resulted in not only bad blood, but also like death and destruction. This shows how rudimentary institutions remain, and need to be built from the bottom up. So this is one of the biggest challenges. The other challenge is there are tons of Syrians that want to go back. There are millions of Syrians who are internally displaced, millions still that are still refugees, millions who made it back but cannot find a place to stay, that need to rebuild from the bottom up, that need an economy that functions for them to have food, shelter, a place to live and hope for the future for their kids, schools, etc. This is an ongoing effort that requires reconstruction, that requires an economy that works, that requires partners from the outside that help invest in these hugely damaged sectors. We're talking upwards of $250 billion for, and that's a very low end estimate of the invoice for rebuilding the infrastructure that was destroyed, and bringing it back to 2011 numbers, which were not enough anyways. So this is a huge effort that requires a lot of help from neighbors, that a lot of help from international partners, but most and foremost is the building of state institutions that are stable, inclusive as much as we can, and sustainable.
1: Jamal, it certainly sounds complicated, but I appreciate you coming on the show this morning and telling us all about it.
2: Thank you for having me.
1: Jamal Mansour is a PhD candidate in the Political Science Department at the University of Toronto, and you're listening to Metro Morning.
3: This is CBC News. From CBC Toronto, it is 6:30. Good morning. I'm Jill Dempsey. It is sunny and 20 degrees with a humidex of 26. We expect a high today of 31. Here's Jennifer Allen with a look at the roads.
0: Jill, on the Kitchener GO line, trains are holding west of Etobicoke North due to a signal issue.
3: Hosting FIFA World Cup matches tested Toronto in a lot of ways, but when it came to traffic, the city says things went well. Vehicle volumes on major expressways during match days were below normal levels, something it attributes in part to its transit-first approach. The TTC's Josh Cole says after years of planning, the tournament still forced the transit agency to make some mid-game adjustments.
4: Especially with those fan marches, which were wonderful, right, to see thousands of people on the streets, but it does have an impact on our service. And so our ability to pivot, inform our customers, divert service when it needed to be was a really critical part of this.
3: Across six match days, the TTC saw an increase of nearly 350,000 trips compared to the same dates in 2025. Nearly 600 evacuees from the Casabonica Lake First Nation are making their way home from Toronto. The community's most vulnerable members, almost half the First Nation's population, were forced to leave at the end of June due to a cluster of five wildfires nearby. Sarah Law reports.
5: They are just patiently waiting. They know of how important it was to get evacuated.
6: Chantel Stoney is a band counselor with Casabonica Lake First Nation. She says this was the community's first evacuation in 20 years. Stoney says Indigenous Emergency Operations Center, ISN Moskwa, has helped keep her people safe.
5: The support team that's down there is keeping them busy.
6: 13 charter planes are flying out from Toronto starting today. They'll refuel in Thunder Bay before continuing further north. Stoney says it will take 4 to 6 days to get everyone home due to aircraft availability.
5: Well, I'm eager to have our community members back.
6: Fire Information Officer Victoria Lee says Casabonica Lake saw 20 millimeters of rain overnight Monday, which helped ease hazard levels. However, holdover fires caused by lightning strikes are another concern.
7: Forest fuels are still very dry and susceptible to holdover ignition from the lightning.
6: Stoney says she's grateful for support from ISN Moskwa, provincial ministries and fire crews, as well as the community members who stayed behind to protect the First Nation and look after people's pets. Sarah Law, CBC News, Thunder Bay.
3: A crash near the Ontario Police College in Aylmer, south of London, has resulted in the death of a Durham police recruit. Another constable in training, also from Durham, was rushed to hospital in critical condition. OPP say it happened just before 11:30 Tuesday morning when their vehicle collided with a transport truck. In a statement posted on X, Durham Police Chief Peter Morea called it a profound loss and said they're focused on supporting the families, classmates, and others affected. The circumstances surrounding the collision remain under investigation. Now, an update on the planned high-speed rail line through Ontario and Quebec. Alto, the Crown corporation that will build the line, is studying possible routes. But a vocal group of Ontarians is pushing back. Trish LaPowrek reports.
8: We're going to take a very, very long, strong, and positive look at it.
9: Federal Transport Minister Stephen MacKinnon last month announcing that Ottawa is leaning towards a more southern route for its new train, putting Kingston in the running to have its own stop. The planned high-speed rail line is meant to one day run from Toronto to Quebec City. This summer, the Alto Crown Corporation is working on procurement and doing field studies on how the train could impact wildlife, noise, and people. Farmers remain vocal critics of the project. Drew Spolstra is the president of the Ontario Federation of Agriculture.
10: They're concerned about what the future looks like for their business, whether they'll be able to continue to operate, with half of their farm on one side of the tracks, half of it on the other.
9: MacKinnon's office says every effort will be made to minimize impacts on private property, agriculture, and the environment. The section from Ottawa to Montreal has been chosen as the first to be built starting in 2029. A new round of consultations will take place focusing on that this fall. Trish LaParek, CBC News, Toronto.
3: It is 6:34 and you're listening to Metro Morning on CBC Radio 1. The Toronto Maple Leafs organizational overhaul continues with three new changes to the coaching staff, but one addition to the team is gaining a lot of attention. Former Ottawa Senators rival Daniel Alfredson has been appointed an associate coach. Dale Minuckduck reports.
11: Jump scores! More than two decades since the heydays of the Battle of Ontario, there's still no love lost between Sens and Leafs fans.
12: I hate the Leafs, sorry man.
13: I never want to see the Leafs win.
11: So it was surprising to many that Captain Senator himself, Daniel Alfredson, is now on the Leafs. Toronto announcing yesterday that Alfie is their new associate coach.
14: Don't they say, like, keep your friends close but your enemies closer, right?
11: Alfredson has spent the last three seasons as an assistant coach in Ottawa. The Leafs also announcing the additions of John Gruden from the Calder Cup winning Marlies and Brad Wawrinka as assistant coaches. Tyler Mataraz is co-host of Morning Skate at SiriusXM NHL Network.
15: It's just cool to see this coaching staff kind of round out. And I think Maple Leafs fans are still a little worried that Jim Hiller was named the guy. So maybe this makes it a little bit better because the name Daniel Alfredson is standing there and obviously a great assistant coach, a great coach in this league and has a lot to teach this Maple Leafs team for sure.
11: So what's next for the Buds? Maybe Brad Marchand will fill the vacant team president role. Maybe Mitch Marner comes back. Seems like anything is possible for the new look Leafs. Dale Minuchduk, CBC News, Toronto.
3: Jennifer Allen is here with a look at the roads.
0: Northbound on the Don Valley Parkway as you approach Lawrence, the left lane is, right lane rather, is blocked due to a collision and it's getting heavy approaching Eglinton. Just taking a look at that collision, I am seeing the two right lanes now blocked in the area, so things are getting heavy approaching Eglinton through to this collision. And southbound 404 in Don Valley get busy through Mulock and volume is building approaching Shepherd through that Lawrence area. Westbound 401 slows approaching the 412 towards Salem. It's busy past Nielsen, off and on to Victoria Park, alternating in the Express and Collectors, past the 404 to Bayview in the Express, west of Kiel Express, the 400 Collectors towards Islington. And there's volume, remaining volume as you approach Highway 6 South due to construction blocking the left lane. That is in the process of clearing. Eastbound 401, the construction east of Winston Churchill in the Express is cleared, along with all express lanes east of Mississauga Road. The transfer to Express approaching Mavis has reopened, but it continues to slow approaching Mavis to east of Dixie in the Collectors and from the 427 to east of Kiel Express and Collectors. And a stall eastbound QEW approaching here, Ontario, has been cleared away. Back to Jill with your forecast.
3: The sun is shining. It's 20 degrees with a humidex of 26 already. We expect a high of 31 today and a humidex of 39 with a very high UV index. Few clouds tonight, a low of 20. Tomorrow, increasing cloudiness, chance of showers in the afternoon with the risk of a thunderstorm and a high of 28. It is 20 right now with a humidex of 26, coming up to a time of just about 6:38.
1: Okay, great. We are just about to have a conversation with our house doctor here, Peter Lynn. He is just getting hooked up and everything to have a chat with us about wearable tech. And we're going to be talking about how the athletes are using it at the World Cup. And it got me to thinking, do either of you have wearable tech? Jill, and this beautiful watch, tell me all about it. How do you use it?
3: I use it to track my sleep. I use it to track my steps.
1: Oh.
3: I use it to determine if I've been, lets me know if I've been sitting too long. It's like, get up, get up, get up.
1: Does it give you alerts?
3: Sometimes. Oh. Sometimes it's time for bed. You know,
1: that's a good alert. Like, I can use that alert. And what does it tell you about your sleep? How are you doing?
3: Well, I end up on the weekends with a sleep credit. When I'm on vacation, I have a sleep credit. One of my relatives said, I don't know anybody that gets a sleep credit.
1: I've never heard of this either.
3: Yes.
1: It's like because, you have a bank, you're imagining sleep as like a bank where you can put in credit.
3: Well, I'm sleeping probably longer than
1: I'll use it later.
3: Dedicated in the calendar because I can and because I'm a super deep sleeper.
1: Okay, that's good. And that's the only kind of wearable tech you use?
3: Yeah. And you can see the peaks and valleys of your sleep, which is really interesting.
1: Mm. I don't use any wearable tech. As you see, I have no technology. I'm not a very technical
0: person, frankly.
1: Unless
0: you count the phone sort of strapped to your hand all the time.
1: No, I don't think. It feels like pocket. It's strapped to my hand, frankly. But no, I have no wearable tech. Jennifer, do you wear any wearable tech?
0: No, I don't.
1: Okay,
0: no.
1: And is this an aversion for you, or what's the deal?
0: No, I actually want to try one of those rings. As the monitoring rings, I would like one of those. I have very small wrists, so large watches, they look huge on me and they don't quite fit right. So
1: okay.
0: I haven't been able to invest in a watch, but I would like to try a ring.
1: Well, and I know we're about to hear about how the athletes were wearing them and the fitness trackers and how it made them kind of hit their stride and perform as well as they are. But even just for the rest of society, I was reading somewhere that within the next 10 years, wearable tech is going to be so ubiquitous that we might at some point do away with our phones altogether and just have glasses that are doing tech in one way and an earring that does another thing and a watch that does a third thing.
12: Come on.
1: I don't know.
12: Leave our earrings alone.
1: Okay, well, I can guarantee you there is no earring wearable tech at the World Cup, but there was a lot of ways in which fitness trackers and other kinds of wearable tech were being used by the soccer athletes there with FIFA. And so that is why we have our house doctor Peter Lin on the show this morning to tell us all about it and what kind of a boost it gave our athletes. And maybe he has a new t-shirt design for me this morning as well. Doctor, thank you for being here.
16: Thanks very much, Chris.
1: We'll get into the t-shirt at the end because I know you always like to end with that. So first and foremost, let's talk about the wearable tech, because we had Scott Regarin here talking all about the ways in which technology were being used in the World Cup, from the ball to other things, the pitch, the whole thing. But you're actually talking about wearable tech on the athletes. So what did you notice there?
16: Well, at least the ones that made it to the news was the sweat patch, the Aura rings, and the Whoop. You know, so Jen will be interested to hear about the Aura ring. So the sweat patch were developed by the Gatorade Sports Science Institute, and it has these little microchannels that collect your sweat, and there's a chemical reaction, and then colors change. And then you actually take a photo of it, and the app will then tell you how much water and sodium you lost and how fast you were sweating. And this helps you figure out what to rehydrate with. Is it just water, or do you need electrolytes like sodium and those kinds of things? Now, don't check. It's already sold out, so therefore check later on. But most of us won't need that kind of detail. The Aura ring has sensors on the inside of the ring that measures things on your finger. The Whoop, which is the one that Ronaldo uses, is a strap with sensors that can go on your wrist or even on your arm. And he liked it so much, he became an investor in the company and the ambassador for the company. Now, both Whoop and Aura rings, they measure things like temperature, heart rate, breathing rate, oxygen, and also your sleep time.
1: How does it measure all that stuff?
16: Well, for the temperature, they use an electronic sensor called a thymistor that touches your skin. So when it gets warm, the resistance drops, so more electricity flows. So now they can track your temperature. For heart rate, they shine a green light that goes through your skin, and red blood cells absorb green light. So when your heart pumps, there's more red blood cells sent into the area, so more light is absorbed. When your heart is relaxing, there's less blood in the area, so less light is absorbed. So now they can count your heartbeats, and they can also tell you whether your heart is beating regularly or irregularly as well. For oxygen, they use red and infrared light. So red blood cells with lots of oxygen absorb infrared light. Red blood cells without oxygen absorb red light. So based on that, they can check out and measure how much oxygen you have in your blood. For the breathing rate, they actually use a neat trick. So when you breathe in, your heart speeds up just a little bit. Like, it's almost like your heart is trying to pump more blood to the lungs to pick up the oxygen. And when you breathe out, your heart slows down a little bit. So because there's no need to rush, right? Because the air is going out. So by looking at the speeding up and slowing down, they can also figure out your breathing rate. And then finally, there's the accelerometer, and that measures movement. So now it knows if you're moving around or if you're sleeping.
1: All right. Wow. That's fascinating. So you got the accelerometer, you've got breathing rates, you've got oxygen levels. That's a lot of data for these athletes. So which one do you think is the most important for them to pay attention to?
16: Yeah, I think just like Jill was saying, the most important one is the sleeping one, because that's the one that freaks you out the most, right? So finally, you realize you're only sleeping 5 hours. I shouldn't be talking to a morning host about this, but anyway, so
1: depressing.
16: 5 hours.
1: People sleep 5 hours in a row all at once?
16: Yeah, lucky all them. At once. And then you have deep sleep that's only 2 hours, for example, and that becomes scary, but it's very useful numbers because you don't know what you're doing in the middle of the night. Now, these devices actually combine these simple measurements to give you crazy amounts of information. So for example, the accelerometer says that you're not moving, so you must be sleeping. You still have a heart rate, that means you're not dead. And then deep sleep, basically your heart rate slows down and your breathing rate slows down. So no movement, slow heart rate, slow breathing, then it knows that you're in deep sleep. And that's why it can report back you had this many hours of deep sleep. In REM sleep or your dream state, your brain is actually very active. So your heart rate actually goes up and your breathing becomes erratic. And so now it knows that you're in the REM sleep part of it. And if you have sleep apnea, this is where you stop breathing, your heart starts to beat faster because it's as if you're choking, right? So therefore, the device will know that you are having sleep apnea. And when you're awake and you're stressed out, you go into that fight or flight mode. So you end up diverting blood away from your skin and sending it towards your muscles so that you can go run or fight. So there's less blood in the skin. So now the skin temperature drops and your heart rate is going up, breathing rate is going up. So now the device knows that you're stressed out. So all of this information is actually being put together with some very simple measurements.
1: Oh, that's fascinating. Okay. And no matter whether you're a top level athlete playing in the World Cup or just a regular person, how do you convert all of this from just information to actually something that's useful?
16: Well, and this is where Whoop and Oura Rings kind of shine. They put the numbers together, like, you know, raw numbers, your heart rate is this much, who really cares? So what they do is they give you a score. So there's a strain or stress score, a recovery score, a sleep score. Now, you don't really care about your heart rate, but a stress score, that sounds important. And now you want to get that score down and you want your recovery score and sleep scores to go up. So now it's like a video game where you're trying to improve your score. And when the app gives you a tip, like if you go to sleep earlier tonight, you could improve your score, you know, then you'll do it. And if you do 500 more steps, you'll complete your ring of health. So then you'll do it. So by repackaging the boring numbers into scores for performance, stress, recovery, then, you know, giving you tips at the same time to improve them, then they can actually change your behavior. So the device can also help you connect things together. So for example, let's say you typed in, you got drunk. It will show you the next morning that you messed up your sleep. So now the next time you're thinking about getting drunk, you'll say, well, you know, I don't want to mess up my sleep. So then it changes your behavior. But some players said that they had negative effects. So they woke up feeling great, but the app said that they didn't get enough deep sleep. You know, their score was 60%, right? And then now they're worried that they can't play well. And then the next night they're sitting there worrying, well, what happens if I don't get deep sleep again tonight? And that worry can screw up your sleep as well. So it can have a negative impact. And that's why most of these apps will give you suggestions on how to improve your score as opposed to just saying it's bad. So this motivates you to change because now instead of sitting there and worrying about it, you have something that you can try and do.
1: Oh, that is so fascinating. All right. And did you have a shirt idea before I let you go?
16: Yeah, so definitely. So the shirt for me, it'll be a picture of me, actually. I just stole Ronaldo's last FIFA jersey. And now I'm being chased by all his fans. And he'll say, motivated exercise for everybody. Okay, so the key is motivation. Okay, so let's just be motivated. We know what to do. We know to get more sleep. We know to reduce stress. Let's just go and do it. I think the percentages is helpful because it's a score that you're looking at. So maybe you and I can make an app that just randomly puts out percentages that'll get people motivated in the morning.
1: I love it. And we were talking about DIY apps earlier on this morning. So maybe Manjula Selvaraja can give us some tips on how exactly to do that. Dr. Peter Lin, thank you so much for joining me as always. You're such a fun chat.
16: Thanks, Chris.
1: And at 6:48, I'm Chris Glover. You're listening to Metro Morning. Let's toss things over to Jennifer. How is the commute looking now, Jennifer?
0: Well, we have a collision which is slowing down the northbound Don Valley Parkway. It's as you approach Lawrence, blocking the two right lanes, and that's making things heavy as you approach Eglinton to that Lawrence area. Curiosity is also affecting southbound Don Valley Parkway from Finch on the 404 through Lawrence. Eastbound 401, I'm seeing volume. It gets busy as you approach Mavis through Huron, Ontario in the collectors, and from the 410 in the collectors, east of Dixie in the Express to east of Kiel. The westbound side of the 401 is slowing down west of Brock Street towards Salem. From the DVP to Young, alternating in the Express and Collectors, west of Allen Road, Express and Collectors, and it's in sections over to Dixon. Toronto-bound QEW is slow as you approach the Burlington Skyway through Brant and then approaching Mississauga Road to Dixie. We did have a stall approaching here, Ontario, which has been cleared away. And Chris, taking a look at the eastbound Gardner, I'm seeing volume from the Humber Bridge to east of Dufferin.
1: Back in 2023, Russia was suspended from competing in Olympic Games after its invasion of Ukraine. Well, now, just as the qualification period for the 2028 Games get underway, the International Olympic Committee is lifting Russia's suspension. Those games in 2 years are set to take place in Los Angeles. And so to put this conversation into perspective and get a little context around all this, Bruce Kidd is a former Olympian and a professor emeritus of sport and public policy at the University of Toronto, joining me now. Good morning, Bruce.
12: Good morning, Chris.
1: All right, so what did you make of this decision by the IOC to lift Russia's suspension?
12: Well, initially, I thought it was a capitulation to Putin and
17: Trump. But in reading the detailed explanation on the IOC's website, I can see that it's a revision of an existing rule, and it's not as as extensive as you suggest. It does allow Russian athletes who are not involved in the military and who pass strict anti-doping regulations to compete in the next Olympic cycle in Russian uniforms. But it doesn't remove the IOC's condemnation of the Russian invasion. It doesn't change the IOC's support for Ukraine and its financial support for Ukraine athletes. So it's a revision of existing policy. I think what it does on the plus side is that it removes any collective punishment of Russian athletes who abide by Olympic rules. And secondly, it's a step towards the IOC's goal of enabling every athlete, every qualified athlete in the world to compete regardless of the politics of their respective states.
1: Right. And so the IOC is saying that it's lifting this suspension so that it can, so that Russia can participate in the qualification for the 2028 Games. What do you think about the timing of all this?
17: Well, it's nuanced, Chris. It's not Russia competing, it's Russian athletes. Mm-hmm. So and you know, you have to read a 6 or 7 paragraph nuanced explanation to really put all of this together. It's a very fine distinction, but it would say it still excludes Russia, but it allows Russian athletes so that they are not excluded.
1: Well, and the big point for people is that the last Olympics, like since this 2023 invasion, they have been allowed to compete, these athletes, just without their Russian flag and without their jerseys, that kind of thing, right? But now they will actually be attached to their country as a result of the fact that so many people were concerned, including the IOC, about what you referenced earlier, that collective punishment for Russian athletes. So what do you think of that argument?
17: One more factual point, and then I will give you my opinion on that, which is I'm accepting of this. They point out that the Russian Olympic Committee is no longer operating in the occupied regions of Ukraine, so it has complied with one of the requirements of the IOC. I like the idea that there's no collective punishment, and I particularly like the idea that the Olympic movement is trying to include every qualified athlete in the interests developing a sport community that stands against war and violence. Mm-hmm. To realize that, I think they need to do some proactive educational work in Olympic villages, Olympic youth camps, and so on. But on the whole, this is not a reversal. This is a step in keeping with Olympic traditions and values on the basis of changed information.
1: I fully understand what you keep on saying about how the International Olympic Committee is saying in kind of a quick headline way that they're lifting Russia's suspension. But when you dig into the details, it's not that extensive. It's allowing Russian athletes to be able to compete in the Olympics in Russian uniforms. And so I understand what you keep on saying about how this is not a major change. I'm curious, though, how some Ukrainians, particularly those Ukrainians that are refugees and have been impacted by this war, many of them who are here in Toronto, some of whom might be listening to what we're saying right now, and they might, as non-extensive as this is, sir, they still might think that they would really rather not see Russian athletes in uniform in an Olympics. What would you say to that kind of argument from people who are saying that even having those uniforms there at all is something that will be very disturbing for some people.
17: I get that. And I certainly understand their anger at seeing Russian uniforms. I think the IOC needs to do a much better job at pointing out that, the Olympic movement from the very beginning has endeavored to include all qualified participants, regardless of the politics of their respective nations, in the furtherance of idea that the world would be a better place if sports people, share, better understand each other and stand together against war and violence. It would be better and maybe more, more persuasive if there was more, in the next Olympic Youth Games, which are coming up in October, and in LA, there was explicit ceremonies and activities that would enhance that ideal. So the Olympic ideals and the Olympic message would be clearer, and it would be clear that the IOC is not welcoming the Putin state. It's not approving what Putin has done. It continues to condemn that, but it doesn't hold those qualified athletes who are not part of the military responsible for that, and it includes them in a broad international movement.
1: All right, Bruce, thank you so much. Bruce Kidd is a former Olympian and a professor emeritus of sport and public policy at the University of Toronto. And at 6:56, let's play a track. Goldie Boutillier is going to be playing at the RBC Amphitheater on July 13th. Here they are now with Party.

0: Hi, everyone. I'm Chris Glover. It is Wednesday, July 8th. We're looking at a beautiful day here, 21 degrees already. We're heading to a high of 31, and Metro Morning's political panel is here with me. We'll dig into all the local and provincial issues coming up in just a couple of minutes, and Jennifer Allen is here. Jennifer, how are the roads looking this morning?
1: Well, first I'm going to look at public transit, Chris, because GO train riders are experiencing significant delays on the Kitchener line due to signal delays, signal issues west of Etobicoke North, and it's causing trains to hold at stations. So if possible, use the Milton line as an alternative. Northbound on the Don Valley Parkway, a collision approaching Lawrence has been cleared. Look out for a stall on the eastbound 401 approaching the DVP 404. It's in the express and it's blocking the right lane and causing things to slow as you approach. And we also have a stall westbound 401 at the ramp to Simcoe blocking the right lane. Here's Jill Dempsey.
2: Well, we're looking at traffic and congestion in the city of Toronto through the lens of the FIFA World Cup. And we're getting some data now that shows that there was a drastic reduction in terms of cars on the road, particularly on game days. So we'll take a look at that this morning. Also, nearly 600 evacuees from the Casabonica Lake First Nation are making their way home from Toronto. This is after they were forced to leave at the end of June because of a cluster of wildfires. More on that coming up at 7:30.
0: All right, Jill, thank you so much. And at 7:11, I'm Chris Glover, and you are listening to Metro Morning on 99.1 FM. Believe it or not, we are less than 4 months away from municipal elections. And in Toronto, a new poll by Liaison Strategies shows Brad Bradford is gaining ground in the race for mayor. He is now sitting 9 points behind Olivia Chow. So to unpack this and so many other political stories around the province and around the city, we are joined now by Metro Morning's political panel. Marianne Nader is co-CEO of Nexus Strategy Group and a former strategist and chief of staff to federal and provincial NDPs. Ashley Chinati is a liberal strategist and Jeff Rutledge is a conservative strategist. Both of them are at Vantage. Good morning, everyone.
3: Good morning.
0: Thank you for being here. As always, we've got so many different storylines that we can dig into, but I want to start with this new polling that is putting Brad Bradford so close to Olivia Chow, especially when you compare it to his last mayoral run. This is a seismic change, really, when you compare it to that one. Jeff, what do you think is behind this?
4: Yeah, well, I think part of it is that Brad Bradford came out so early, which I think was a smart move on his part, right? Mm-hmm. You know, being able to kind of get this, you know, alternative candidate primary done and over with in the early days to make it clear that he was going to be the alternative candidate to Olivia Chow. And I think it's actually really beneficial for the city that you have two candidates who are polling so closely. Ideally, this means that folks will be paying much more attention to the outcome of the election because there is an election to be had. This isn't just Olivia Chow's mayoral race to win once again. And so I think for Brad, he has been doing what is necessary to build name recognition, which is always the battle at the municipal level and that Mayor Chow already enjoys. The incumbency power at the municipal level is very strong. And that is what Brad Bradford is up against. And it looks like from the polls, he's making incremental gains.
0: Ashley, how about for you? How are you consuming this new polling? Because as Jeff was just saying, and I'm sure a lot of conservatives agree, they would be happy to see two candidates and a close race between Olivia Chow and Brad Bradford. What are you thinking?
5: I think that it's showing there are some real weaknesses for Mayor Chow when it comes to her bid for re-election, right? And it is a much clearer race for Brad this time around where you have the narrative starting early to shape up into a two-way race, which is really the best situation for anyone who's running in that like center right position in this city, because the we've seen this play before where although downtown Toronto is so solidly progressive since amalgamation, people who run in that position do tend to do better than the progressives because the outlying suburbs have a very different issue set. Mm-hmm. And even in the downtown core, when you look at some of the issue-based polling, whether it's riding by riding polling that's provincial or federal or it's actual municipal polling, there's a lot of concern about crime, about the state of the city, about these issues that Brad is really starting to own. And I think that they're big weaknesses for Mayor Chow. because she's not seen as someone who's done a good job at cracking down on some of the challenges our city is facing. Whereas on the progressive side of things, she's had a lot of symbolic wins. And then there are some weaknesses there with people who are maybe unhappy with how closely she's worked with Premier Ford.
0: Marianne, what do you think about that? Is this more of an indictment on Mayor Olivia Chow and her performance up to this point?
3: I think a lot of progressives are disappointed to this point, and she hasn't really delivered. There are some gains that she's had, and even if you point to those, I think it is very telling that Bradford is making some gains. The interesting thing is that you've got two

0: behind this kind of consolidation of the right behind him, in addition to the fact that he came out early in the race.
1: Yeah, well, when your producer called me yesterday to talk about Brad as being the conservative candidate, I chuckled because I don't think Brad would call himself a conservative necessarily by any means. What I think it is a consolidation of the voters who are not looking at the messaging that's coming out of Progress TO and saying that's me. They're looking at the challenges around affordability in the city and around, you know, as Ashley's referenced, around some of the crime issues. You know, I was going through some of the liaison polling with regards to issues in the city from a few weeks back now, and it pointed to homelessness as one of the preeminent issues.
0: Yeah.
1: And I thought to myself, well, on the face of it, homelessness, yeah, everybody disagrees with people not being able to find a place to live. But that is an issue, is a much more dynamic issue than just one term, right? Mm-hmm. Like, is for progressives, it maybe, you know, the city, the province, the country isn't doing enough for people to be housed. For others, they may look at it and go, well, that's, as somebody who lives close to Queen of Bathurst, that's why the Queen of Bathurst looks like zombie town right now. Yeah. Right. So there are these challenging issues that need to be unpacked a lot more. And I think, you know, to Marion's comment, over the next couple of months, that's where I think both Chow and Bradford need to very clearly delineate themselves on these issues. And I think meet the moment on what people are actually expecting from progress on them.
0: That's so interesting. Yeah, the same polling you can look at and hear the word homelessness. For some people, they're looking at it as a human rights issue. For some people, they're looking at it as a crime and safety issue, that same word. So it is fascinating to think about what this election will even be about. Marianne, what are you thinking about in terms of, at this early stage, what will be the deciding issue of this election, do you think?
2: I think it's also, sort of, from someone who lives downtown, the deciding factor is going to be, has the city gotten better under Olivia Chow, yes or no? And if it hasn't, and it hasn't gotten better under the past, you know, number of years, then they're going to look for change. Because I don't think the status quo is working. So, and also the demographics have changed. Downtown Toronto isn't automatically, you know, like the progressives. There's a lot of small C conservatives in downtown Toronto now. And we see that in, you know, the different ridings. So I think, Don't take it for granted that the progressives are in one section, and don't take it for granted that you're going to get those votes, because everyone is concerned about the same issue. It's how you're going to tackle them.
0: If I'm Olivia Chow's campaign, listening along to Metro Morning's political panel, I'd be very concerned hearing Marianne, you saying that kind of thing about Mayor Chow's performance, saying she hasn't really delivered too much during her time in office. I mean, how concerned should her campaign be, do you think, at this point?
2: I think there's something to be said for just, you know, taking listening to the criticism. I mean, this is not just me saying it. It's also, you know, a lot of other progressives who are saying it. So it's just like, you've got to really show that you've delivered, whether it's the communications or, you know, not necessarily listening, you know, to what the real concern is on the ground. It's like, you want to put forward a progressive agenda, but if it's not resonating with the progressives, then you have a bigger problem. So, you know, I think the municipal politics is very different from provincial and federal politics. And it's really a nonpartisan, you know, avenue, because at the end of the day, everyone wants to have safe streets, be able to afford their home and the cost of living, and not, you know, walk out and feel unsafe where they live.
0: Yeah, that's why mayoral elections are always so interesting, because there's so many more dynamics at play. And the party machinery certainly do seem to line up behind some candidates, but sometimes there can be many candidates in the race as well. Mm-hmm. Ashley, do you think that there's a progressive candidate or maybe a conservative candidate waiting in the wings that could toss this race up?
3: It would be pretty late in the game to be jumping in. Yeah. It's not impossible for someone with some serious brand and name recognition to come in and shake this up. But I think we are really staring down at like a Chow versus Bradford race. And what does that mean for these big issues? And where do they sit? And that is the question for their campaign teams, is to make sure that people have a crystal clear idea of what each of them stands for on specific issues and how they're going to make things better in this city. Because I think that there are some things that Mayor Chow has done well over the past few years. I mean, getting the Gardener uploaded is incredible for the city books, but that's very programmatic and people don't really understand the implications of that. And the flip side of that is some of the collaboration she's done with Ford has hurt her with progressives. Now she's recently pushed through some really important wins, really done a lot to protect Hanlon's Beach and restore it for Pride Month, really important move on the AIDS Memorial. Like, these are

0: These are important things for her team to be doing and standing up for in an election year, especially, but also just generally for the state of the city. But I also know that in my day-to-day conversations with people who are very progressive voters, either solid New Democrats or New Democrat liberal switchers, there's a lot of discomfort about safety in the city, and whether it's on transit or it's increased reports of violence in certain neighborhoods. I don't think I go a week without a woman in my life calling me about having some kind of unsafe moment on the TTC where they felt like threatened. And I think that's a big problem. And it's something we've been talking about in the city for a long time. And I think if Bradford really seizes on some of that discomfort people are feeling about what it's like to really live in Toronto right now, there's a really strong window for him to get folks into a more centrist camp with him who might otherwise traditionally be really, really strong allies for Mayor Chao.
1: Yeah, I am curious about that as well. And I find that that is kind of the comment that I seem to hear from people around town more than anything else. Somebody has to tackle the issue of open drug use, of safety, because even if crime stats are generally showing that crime is going down, especially in some of the key, more violent crimes, it's the feeling that ends up being the thing that matters to voters when they go to the polls. How do you see that storyline shifting over the next couple months?
2: Well, and I think that's the point. You can say that things are getting better, but unless people actually feel it and see it, then it's not going to matter. So, people were saying during FIFA, wow, the city is so great and look how well it's functioning. It's like, yeah, because you put that focus right now on, you know, making the city run and you put in extra resources and whatnot. But when not, then when it's done, the city's just going to go back to the way it was, and it's still going to go back and be unsafe and everything else. And I think
1: it's nice that our trains can run for all these foreign travelers here.
2: Exactly.
1: But it would have been nice if the TTC could run in January.
2: Exactly.
1: Too.
2: Exactly.
1: Okay. Well, we'll leave the city election for just a second, still as far off away as it is. We will talk about it so many times, I'm sure. I want to talk, though, also about this pipeline that has been proposed from Alberta to Ontario, to Sarnia. We had Premier Ford out in Calgary making that announcement with Premier Smith. Jeff, what do you think about the timing of this proposal, this idea, and Doug Ford trying to push this at a moment when, obviously, we also know his polling is in the basement, too?
3: Yeah, so I think the timing is perfect, given the decision that's been taken in between Alberta and BC on putting a pipeline and finding a route that actually works. And I think in terms of the concept, because I think that's what this is right now, right? Like, this isn't a hard and fast decision on a pipeline, an additional pipeline running down to Sarnia. This is the concept of an idea. Is that that's how they put it? But
1: concepts of a plan.
3: Yeah, concepts of a plan. Sorry, but I think it's putting it out there, which is so important right now. I mean, you know, if you had have put this up, you know, 5-7 years ago, everybody would have quashed it. Because why? Because everybody was talking about how there was an existential threat. And if we take resources out of the ground and we start to actually realize the economic value of what we have under a number of our provinces in this country, we're going to kill one another. And the reality is that we have the most effective and most environmentally sustainable way to get our resources out of the ground. And we need to make sure that rather than punishing the people that do it, we facilitate getting those goods to market. And I think especially for a place like Sarnia, this is massive. You know, the infrastructure that's been built down there to deal with oil and oil byproducts, that doesn't get built overnight. And if it goes away, it doesn't come back. So you have to make sure there's a long-term plan to feed the workers and make sure that Sarnia continues to be an economically viable place.
1: So you, Jeff, and at least three conservative premiers agree that this is perfect timing for this proposed pipeline from Alberta to Sarnia. Marianne, I can't think of a different reaction I could have seen from you when Jeff started talking there. Wab Kanu, Premier of Manitoba, would agree with you, I think, like a lot of environmentalists. What's your reaction to this news?
2: Yeah, no, exactly. If I didn't know Jeff so well, it'd sound like a climate change denier. But I think you're right, timing is fabulous because you know what? Everyone now loves pipelines. Ford's polling numbers have been tanking because, you know, of the scandals and everything else that he hasn't delivered that he said he was going to deliver. no one talked about a pipeline before. Where did this come from, right? And all he did was had a press conference with a line going from Alberta to Sarnia and saying, this is what we're going to do, right? Sarnia doesn't need it. They're already running at capacity. So they don't need this extra crude to refine, because also they don't have a proponent of where it's going to go afterwards. So really what it needs to do is Rob Ford's polling numbers go well when he wraps himself in the Canadian flag and he's Captain Canada. Mm. That's exactly what this is. But you know what people need him to do is to find them a doctor, to help with the cost of living, to find an affordable housing. That's what they elected him to do, not to have a pipeline from Alberta to Sarnia.
1: All right. So the NDP position on this is pretty clear. Ashley, the Liberals, though, could be a bit of a question mark. The last Liberal government would have hated this idea. The current Liberal government might quite like it, given the kind of nation-building infrastructure that it speaks to. What do you think? How are the Liberals going to react to all this?
0: I think this does fall into the thesis statement that Prime Minister Carney has for this country, which is that we need to be extracting and refining and using more of our own resources here at home. And that goes for oil, that goes for a bunch of critical minerals as well. We saw an important announcement yesterday involving a critical mineral refinery in BC. And I think we need to see more of that to come. But when it comes specifically to this pipeline, look, I was just in Calgary as well while the premier was there doing the Stampede rounds for the first time. And I will say that when it comes to the question of Canadian unity, we should all be concerned about how Alberta feels about its place in Confederation. And if we want to continue to be a country that is coast to coast to coast, I think measures like this are important not only for our economic growth, but for our national unity. I don't often agree with Premier Ford on this show, but I do think that this is, when we look at the headlines this morning, geopolitically, apparently the war is back on in Iran. When we look at the state of the Canadian economy, a KPMG report yesterday saying as much as 40% of Canadian manufacturing could leave for the US. And when we look at the fact that our country needs a connection between Alberta and Ontario that is tangible, and there will be a market for that refined crude here at home. We can build more capacity to use and refine oil and transport it instead of it going around the world six times and use it here while we still transition. Because at the end of the day, we're not going to have solar powered or electrical jets to move us around the world in the next, 5 years, 10 years, 15 years.
3: Amen.
0: We may eventually get to a point where we can have a true energy transition, but we can tackle the environment through other measures, whether it's carbon capture and storage, whether it's electrifying other parts of our grid. This is one where Premier Ford has definitely my vote. Not speaking for the government, they haven't released it.
1: Oh, cat's out of the bag. Ashley is joining us on Zoom, as you could just hear there. And I think that Zoom has now just conked out right in the nick of time, I guess, as our political panel here on Metro Morning winds down. Thank you guys so much for joining us. I think we're going to have a spicy few months as we lead towards the city election in particular. And we'll watch not just Toronto's, but let's watch the GTA as well, because there's so many different factors at play across the region. But for now, thank you, all three of you, for joining me on the program.
2: Thank you.
1: Marianne Nader is a co-CEO at Netflix Strategy Group and a former strategist and chief of staff to federal and provincial NDPs. Ashley Chinati is a Liberal strategist, and Jeff Rutledge is a conservative strategist. Both of them are at Vantage. And I am Chris Glover. You're listening to Metro Morning on Wednesday, July 9th.
4: This is CBC News. From CBC Toronto, it is 7:30. Good morning, I'm Jill Dempsey. It is sunny, 21, humidex 27. We expect a high of 31 today. Here's Jennifer Allen.
5: Jill, a signal issue on the Kitchener-Gough line west of Etobicoke North has been resolved, and trains that were holding will be moving shortly.
4: Toronto's traffic woes were among the biggest concerns raised across the city ahead of the FIFA World Cup. For months beforehand, the city was asking people to stay out of cars. As Lane Harrison reports, it seems to have worked.
6: Some people worried a World Cup in Toronto would mean traffic mayhem on our streets. But the city says vehicle volume on major expressways was down on the first three match days. The TTC's Josh Cole says years of planning paid off.
7: Kind of all of our routes that serve the World Cup We saw over 40% spike.
6: Before the tournament, the city was urging people to leave their cars at home and measured how people moved in the 4 weeks before kickoff. On June 20th, for match day three, motor vehicle volume on expressways was down 10 to 30%. Pedestrian activity around the stadium was up 140%. Cycling also up 140%.

0: 140%. Music to the ears of Cycle Toronto's Michael Longfield.
1: It's tempting to think about, you know, traffic issues around moving cars, but if we think about it more as moving people, we can have successes like we have with FIFA.
0: He says one legacy infrastructure win for the city are the new bike lanes on Portland Street installed just before the tournament, helping fans get to the stadium and now permanently offering commuters a safer connection to the bike lanes on Adelaide and Richmond. Lane Harrison, CBC News, Toronto.
2: Toronto police say a fire and explosion at an Eglinton Avenue West restaurant is being treated as suspected arson. Emergency responders were called to the building, which has apartments above, at about 2:45 this morning. They reported lots of smoke coming out of the business. Firefighters knocked down the fire, but not before the buildings on each side also suffered damage. Firefighters are still at the scene watching for hot spots. Paramedics assessed four people at the scene. No one needed transport to hospital. Police say the investigation is ongoing and anyone with information is asked to contact them. A Toronto man convicted of murder for firing a stray bullet that killed a mother of two in July 2023 was back in court yesterday. Damien Hudson is getting legal advice after his defense lawyer applied to be taken off the case. The application cited ethical reasons and a breakdown in the solicitor-client relationship. Last month, Hudson told the judge he wanted the lawyer to continue to represent him during his sentencing hearing. Jasmine Sepetys reports.
3: A jury found Damien Hudson guilty of second-degree murder in December, but he has yet to be sentenced for the shooting death of Carolina Hubner-Makarat. Yesterday, the 35-year-old met with a legal aid lawyer to talk about who will represent him going forward. Justice Michael Brown arranged for the meeting, telling Hudson he wanted to make sure he understands the challenges of proceeding with a lawyer who believes he has an ethical issue representing him. In May, Hudson filed a notice of appeal to challenge his conviction and life sentence for the murder. He listed multiple handwritten reasons on the document he filed from the Toronto South Detention Center. They include incorrect jury instructions, the admission of highly prejudicial evidence, and an unreasonable verdict. Hubner-Makarat's high-profile murder outraged the Leslieville community. Hudson had testified he fired in self-defense while being brutally robbed by two rival drug dealers outside a safe injection site. He will meet with the legal aid lawyer before he's back in court later this month. Jasmine Sepetys, CBC News, Toronto.
2: An OPB investigation into the death of one police recruit and the injury of another in a two-vehicle crash yesterday. It happened near the Ontario Police College in Aylmer, south of London. Their sedan crashed into a transport truck. Both recruits are with the Durham Regional Police Service. Chief Peter Moraya says they were traveling to a training session when the collision happened. He's calling it a profound loss. Ontario Premier Doug Ford and OPP Commissioner Thomas Carrick are also sending messages of condolences on social media. Wildfire evacuees from the Casabonica Lake First Nation are flying home from Toronto starting today. Nearly 600 of the community's most vulnerable were flown out of the First Nation at the end of June because of a cluster of five nearby wildfires. Although the fires remain active, conditions have stabilized enough to allow evacuees to return. Chantelle Stoney is a band counselor with the Casabonica Lake. She says the community has received a lot of support to keep its members safe.
4: I'm eager to have our community members back because their mental health is what matters too, right? So they're probably missing their own homes, their own bedroom, and their, you know, their routine.
2: A total of 13 charter planes will be flying out from Toronto starting today. They will stop for fuel in Thunder Bay before making their way back to Casabonica Lake. Stoney says the community is hoping to have all evacuees home within 4 to 6 days, depending on aircraft availability. Here's Jennifer Allen.
5: Eastbound on the 401, a stall approaching the 404 in the express has been cleared away. You'll find things busy approaching Mavis to Huron, Ontario in the collectors. It slows from the 410 in both the express and collectors to east of Keele. And it's busy approaching Leslie to the 404 in the express due to that earlier stall. Westbound on the 404, you're dealing with a stall at the ramp from Simcoe blocking the right lane with a slowdown from Ritson. It fills in again approaching the 412 towards Salem, past Nielsen in the express, Markham Road in the collectors to Avenue Road, and west of Allen Road in the express and collectors to Dixon. We had earlier construction.

0: certain volume approaching Highway 6 South due to construction, which has completely cleared out. Northbound DVP, a problem at Lawrence is gone. It slows approaching Eglinton towards York Mills. And southbound DVP is filling in from the 404 from Finch on the 404 towards Bayview-Bloor, and then south of Bloor to the Richmond ramp. Back to Jill with your forecast.
1: It is sunny, 21, humidex 27. We expect a high of 31 today with a humidex of 39 and a very high UV index. Tonight, a few clouds, a low of 20. Tomorrow, there's a 40% of some shower activity in the afternoon with the risk of a thunderstorm and a high of 28. The time is 7:37.
2: I'm not sure what all of you are doing with your master's degrees, but I just found out some really interesting information. We're about to talk to Metro Morning's career coach, Emily Durham, about all of this, but apparently new data is showing that the value of an MBA is diminishing, and in fact, they can make less than somebody with just a straight-up bachelor's degree.
3: I blame Thoughts? The children.
4: All the while, the cost of said value has gone way, way up.
2: Oh my gosh, you're right. I wasn't even thinking about that. You pay more for it and then you get less after. Yikes. Also,
4: not that I've looked into it personally. I just have, you know, kids of a certain vintage, which I'm sort of looking toward.
2: What are their plans? Are any of them going for master's degrees or PhDs or what?
4: Well, there's plenty of talk of it. First things first, though, let's just finish the already very expensive BA, right?
2: So, right, you know. Absolutely. I don't know. I was surprised by this, but I think also when you think about how jobs actually operate, it's just how you perform. It's once you're in that door, once you're in that room, and people don't even know whether or not you have an MBA at a certain point in your career or not, because it's a piece of paper that you earned many years ago.
1: There are certain organizations that provide the funding for that, right? And for some people, it's not done in succession. The education is done in parcels. So sometimes, you know what I mean? Mm-hmm. So sometimes you've already started to work. And then
2: your employer will say,
1: hey, if you want
2: this promotion.
1: Exactly.
2: Yeah.
1: Or if you want to advance, or if you're thinking of, we're willing to subsidize that or partially subsidize that.
2: Well, and that neutralizes Scott's problem, because then you're not paying for it.
4: Mm-hmm.
2: Someone else is paying for this thing. And hopefully they're going to pay you more because it's your boss as well.
3: Well, that's a lucky scenario. I think
2: I like Jill's scenario. I want that to be the real world.
3: That's great. I think there are lots of people, though, who are just becoming, you know, professional students, and they do one degree after another, thinking that they might go into academia, maybe not. But in the meantime, while they figure that out, they're just going to do a master's and tack it on to a BA. Mm-hmm. And it always sounds like a great idea. Because I remember even thinking of doing that when I was in school. But,
2: oh, did you?
3: I didn't do it, though. I did not do it. You couldn't have gotten me out of...
2: I loved my schooling, yes. You could not have gotten me out of there fast enough.
3: Yeah, I'm with you.
1: Yeah, but there are other people who really are... They do enjoy the educational journey.
3: Mm-hmm.
1: And they're not attaching the education journey to... When I do this, then I get this.
3: Right.
1: When I do this, when I get that.
2: Yeah.
1: It's on a different scale.
2: Mm-hmm.
1: And so I think we have to sort of factor that in, that people are, what is education for? And what do you get out of it? And then what are the long-term benefits? As someone who went back as a mature student, when I was ready for it, and that's the other thing, right? When you're ready for it, you are in it, and it absolutely has value.
2: My friend is a microbiologist and recently went back to school to get a master's degree in English Lit and could not be happier with the decision to do so. It has absolutely nothing with her earning power. It has absolutely nothing to do with her current job, but for herself and her life, she loves it. And I love that that's how this planet works, because we're all different. Everybody operates differently, because for me, that is not my idea of a fun time, going back and getting a master's degree in English Lit. But if that is your idea of
1: that
2: a great day...
1: might be your
2: day,
1: jam, though.
2: If that's your jam, I am here at 7:40 in the morning to tell you, go ahead and do it. Marcia, I don't have time to go get a master's degree, but I am excited to hear what's coming up on World Report.
3: Okay, so we're talking about U.S. President Donald Trump. And that he's announced that the memorandum of understanding with Iran is over. There were some incidents in the Strait of Hormuz yesterday, and now the two sides are attacking each other's assets. So we've got the U.S. president in Ankara for the NATO summit, and he's touching on all kinds of issues as he comments on what's happening with this MOU. He's talking about Greenland. He's threatening to cut off trade with Spain. So much is happening. And our prime minister is talking about defense and military procurement. So we'll have those stories for you. And then we'll also talk to you about some new charges laid in the killing of a Sikh separatist that happened about 3 years ago. And it involves the Bishnoi gang. So they're back in the news. We'll have the story for you and more. Top of the clock.
2: Okay, well, that is actually great, Marcia, because we at 8:10 are going to have Cash Heed on our program, former chief of West Vancouver Police Department and former BC Solicitor General. So World Report and Marcia Young will get you teed up with those new charges for the leader of the Bishnoi gang and the other charges that have come down. And then we'll dig into that conversation at 8:10 with Cash Heed about what that will mean for our region here back at home. Marcia, thank you for teeing us up so perfectly. Appreciate you. And now let's head over to Scott at 7:42 here on Metro Morning. And we'll talk sports. You ready to go?
4: I'm ready to go, Chris.
2: All right, buddy. So all of the quarterfinalists have been determined now for the World Cup. Canada, boom, boom, not in that. We know, although it took a while before we knew who would be there for sure.
4: Yeah, in a stadium so flush, Chris, with canary yellow clad fans, it looked more like Bogota than Vancouver. Colombia fell yesterday to Switzerland in penalty kicks. And then in a venue in Atlanta, awash with Argentine azure, Lionel Messi left the Egyptians feeling, well, blue. I was a little down myself, Chris, since my midday nap coincided exactly with the kickoff of that match, which ended up being one of the most dramatic we've seen in this drama-filled tournament. If you missed it, the underdog Egyptians took a 2-0 lead against the defending champs. With a mere 11 minutes to go, it looked like Messi's World Cup career was done. But then the tide turned, with Argentina scoring thrice, culminating with Enzo Fernandez's winner in extra time. Egypt's coach, Hossam Hassan, says questionable refereeing played a huge part.
5: We went out with honor, but the result was far from the fair play that FIFA talks about. Today, there was no respect and no fair play. We had a goal disallowed in a strange way, but when our man was pulled inside the penalty area, which rebounded against us as a goal, he did not even bother to go out to the VAR. But the VAR is there to disallow a goal of ours. Perhaps they wanted Messi to stay in the running.
4: Strong words there from Hassan. Although watching the game, Chris, which I eventually got to do on a replay last night, Hassan has a right to feel aggrieved. Early in the match, Egypt had a goal called back for a foul one of their players committed, and yet Argentina's winning goal came after not one but two borderline fouls committed on the Egyptians. It doesn't help that FIFA is being led by Gianni Infantino, who was quoted earlier in the tournament as saying when Capo Verde nearly ended Messi's World Cup run, "Tonight I suffered with Argentina, but I am neutral."
2: All right. Well, meanwhile, it's a day off at the World Cup today from gameplay, but not a day off, it seems, from controversy.
4: Right. Dozens of European lawmakers, Chris, are gathering support to investigate Gianni Infantino. It's over his involvement in the decision to permit U.S. striker Fulleran Balogun to play despite an earlier red card. FIFA lifted Balogun's suspension for a match on Monday after U.S. President Donald Trump intervened. A group of EU lawmakers have put out a statement calling the decision a disgrace and a perversion of justice. They are now asking national soccer federations around Europe to spur the FIFA Ethics Committee to investigate Infantino. I spoke with senior contributor for CBC Sports, Shireen Ahmed, about the FIFA boss and whether there's credence to Infantino saying his organization is politically neutral.
6: The reality is that this idea of being apolitical, it's a farce now. And whoever argues that, the entire World Cup draw was held with Trump being front and center and Gianni Infantino giving Donald Trump this FIFA Peace Prize. How can you argue that it's apolitical? That argument absolutely doesn't stand anymore.
4: 35 EU lawmakers so far have signed the letter, which includes the statement, quote, "The beauty of sport is that it is based on impartial and transparent rules. When Infantino allows political pressure to determine who gets to play, this sense of fairness goes out the window," end quote.
2: All right, well, let's finish up with tennis and an epic match at Wimbledon.
7: Oh, Novak and Felix. How much more can two men give us? How much more can a 39-year-old give us?
4: That is the end, Chris, of yesterday's contest between Canadian Félix Auger-Aliassime and Novak Djokovic. Epic is an understatement. The match lasted close to 5.5 hours,
8: wow,
4: the longest quarterfinal in the tournament's more than century-long history. Afterwards, Djokovic was compared to another 39-year-old superstar still in the top of his game, Lionel Messi. Djokovic, who's never been without a sense of humor, says there's a big difference between them.
2: Mm.
4: Messi usually only has to play for 90 minutes.
2: Yeah, 5.5 hours. You're not going to be able to nap through that either.
4: You
2: I
4: don't have
2: think.
4: Teammates that can carry the ball for you while you walk around the pitch either.
2: All right, Scott, thank you.
4: You bet.
2: And at 7:46, I'm Chris Glover. You're listening to Metro Morning. Let's hop right to our career coach. And I want to continue that conversation that we were having earlier that's showing that new data says the value of an MBA may be diminishing, especially when you look at the amount of money that you can earn afterwards. And Emily Durham is here with us now. Emily, thank you for hopping on the show.
9: Oh, thank you for having me. I really enjoyed listening into that conversation. Some interesting opinions, some I don't disagree with.
2: Yeah, those are just our takes, our hot takes, maybe our opinions on our own journey with education. But you have the facts, you have the figures here, and you have the analysis as well. So I want to dig right into it. Let's just take a step back. What has been the case for getting an MBA, kind of traditionally speaking?
9: Yeah, it's interesting. So, you know, let's talk 6 years ago, you know, even a couple of years back.
2: 6 years ago. My gosh, digging in the archives here.
9: 2020, what a time capsule that was. But truly, having an MBA was a guaranteed kind of different experience when you were applying for jobs. You were guaranteed to be put at the top of the resume pile. You were more than likely guaranteed to get above a six-figure salary. And having an MBA really did separate you from other candidates automatically. I saw it firsthand, especially in industries like finance and consulting. So this shift that we're starting to see is really new and interesting.
2: So tell us about this shift and what this new data is telling us about an MBA and the value of it.
9: Yeah. So, and I always like to say, like, the underlining story here isn't that everyone who's getting an MBA has just wasted their money. What we're seeing is it's no longer a guarantee. So with the rise of AI, learning is incredibly self-serve. So a lot of the very technical database things you would be learning in your MBA, you can now kind of self-serve do this on your own. There's a few data points, though, that really stand out. So the Wall Street Journal had reported on a study that came from Graduate Management Admissions Council that 36% of companies said they planned on increasing their MBA hiring, which sounds great. Only 13% did. And although that is an increase and does sound good, a lot of that can be anecdotal, right? It can be great. We hired someone who happens to have an MBA, which means we've actually tracked below the projections that we've had. But the data point that is incredibly meaningful in my perspective, the average salary for MBA graduates went down by 4%. Now, 4% again doesn't sound like a lot, but in this economy, having 4% go down with inflation, like, that is not a trend pattern that we want to continue. So we are seeing the MBA no longer being a guarantee, and it's no longer an automatic, you've got a gig waiting for you at the end of it.
2: Right. Wow. That is so fascinating. And any kind of reduction in salary would be substantial in the cost of living crisis that we're in right now, but also surprising. And I would imagine that the data reflects the fact that it is industry specific when it comes to the value of an MBA.
9: It's interesting. There's actually not a lot of data on each individual industry, but just from what I've seen working with organizations, some of the more traditional companies who've always historically loved an MBA, think consulting, think academia, and at times think finance, are still gravitating towards candidates with MBAs. But interestingly, what I'm hearing more and more from folks I'm working with is the job search is just as long. The salary isn't quite as competitive. So although it is industry specific, that sense of it's no longer your golden ticket is reigning true.
2: Jill brought forward a great idea just a few minutes ago in our chat. If you're able to have your employer pay for the MBA, you got any strategies for approaching my employer and saying, I only have a bachelor's degree, but I think for XXX reasons, it'd be great if you could help me upgrade to a master's.
9: Oh, Jill, I like the way you think. Absolutely. So in my opinion, there's really only two ways an MBA or higher education makes sense. Number one is if it is absolutely guaranteed a need for your industry, where your boss has explicitly said, listen, you got to get this or you're not getting promoted. or your company's going to pay for it and it's something that's important to you. So first, go into your company's HR portal, see what policies already exist. Do your research first. Then, only if you have good performance — this is not going to work if we're on a performance plan — sit down with your boss and say, I'm looking to get higher education to keep growing at this company, even if that's a lie. And then we're going to see how much they're able to subsidize. The only thing I'd be aware of is often after you've completed this, they're going to ask you to stick around for a few years just so they make sure they get their investment back.
2: And that would go into writing, correct?
9: Absolutely. So you would get all of this very well documented. This is actually where HR comes in, but I've seen so many people leverage these benefits, whether it's for an MBA, a master's, or even for courses. You'd be surprised how much your employer is willing to help you upskill, because it helps them in turn.
2: What if your employer's not willing to do it? Is it worth it kind of going out on your own and trying this if it's a lifelong goal based off what you've seen?
9: Like lifelong goal in the sense that I want to also live in Italy for 3 months, you know, like if it's super important to you, go for it, make it happen. My personal perspective is unless you know for a fact you're not going to advance in your career without one, for me, this is not the time to be spending $100,000 on higher education. There's too much variance in what education is and going to look like in the future. And the reality is some programs are shifting for AI and some are not. And it's very hard to know which is which until you get in there. And, you know, by year three, when you're all wrapped up and ready to go, it's possible a lot of what we're learning is no longer the fresh and new.
2: Metro Morning's career coach, Emily Durham, joining me live here on Metro Morning. Thank you so much for being with us, Emily.
9: Thank you.
2: All right. And now at 7:52, it is time for our summer songs feature. We are taking your requests for summer songs all summer long, in fact, whether it's a song you associate with a great memory or just something that oozes that summer vibe. We want to hear from you. You can send your request to metromorning@cbc.ca. And our talkback line is 416-205-5807. We got an email from Evan who said that he would like to have us play a track from Carly Rae Jepsen. And he wants to hear When I Needed You. He says, it always takes me back to taking a ferry trip to Halifax to commute to Dartmouth for a summer internship in university. And the lyrics, Evan says, are a bit sad, but the music takes me back to a waterfront breeze on a hot day. Okay, I'm going to go there in my mind as well. Evan, thank you for writing in. Have your requests come in as well. But for now, here is Carly Rae Jepsen and When I Needed You.

0: Carly Rae Jepsen with When I Needed You. That pick was from Evan for our Sounds Like Summer request that we're doing. And we want to hear from you. What's a song that sounds like summer to you? You can email metromorning@cbc.ca or call our talkback line and give us a story too. 416-205-5807. Now let's head over to Jennifer. Jennifer, how are the roads looking?
1: Well, regular service has resumed on the Kitchener Gold Line from an earlier signal issue west of Etobicoke North. However, there are ongoing cancellations and delays as a result of that earlier service issue. And there are also delays on the Milton Line due to an operational issue. Westbound 401 at the ramp from Simcoe, the ramp lane is blocked due to a stall. It's causing volume to build from Harmony. And as you approach Kennedy in the collectors at the transfer to Express, the right lane is blocked due to a collision. Eastbound 401 approaching Avenue Road in the Express, we've got a collision blocking the right lane, and southbound 427, south of the 401, part of the left lane is blocked due to a stalled vehicle and removal operation. 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
2: We're looking at a fire and explosion that happened at a restaurant on Eglinton Avenue West. It's being treated as a suspected arson. We'll bring you up to date on that investigation. We look at how traffic seemed to ease a bit during the FIFA World Cup. This after the city was asking people to stay out of their cars. It is sunny, 21, humidex 27. Expect a high of 31 today with a humidex of 39.
0: We also continue to get reaction to the arrest of multiple members of the Bishnoi gang that have been operating internationally, including here in Canada, according to authorities. We're going to be joined by a former BC Solicitor General who will give us some context around all this and what it means for our region as well. I'm Chris Glover, and you're listening to Metro Morning.
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4: Hi, I'm Jill Deacon, sitting in for Tom Power. Andre Sills has two huge roles at this year's Stratford Festival, Shakespeare's Oberon and Othello. He'll talk about the Othello controversy and tell you how rugby has prepared him to play two Shakespeare leads at the same time.
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3: 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Coming up in half an hour, it's The Current.
6: I'm Catherine Cullen. Do you procrastinate? Most of us do at times, but it turns out 20% of people are chronic procrastinators, meaning they habitually, intentionally, and irrationally delay a target task. We'll talk about why that happens and what can be done about it coming up on The Current.
7: This is World Report. Good morning. I'm Marcia Young. U.S. President Donald Trump says the ceasefire with Iran is over. His comments come after ordering strikes against Iranian air defenses and missile sites. The Pentagon says the attacks are in response to Tehran reportedly striking three commercial vessels in the Strait of Hormuz yesterday. Iran is now hitting U.S. military facilities in Bahrain and Kuwait. Anna Cunningham has the latest from our London bureau.
8: Is the ceasefire done? Is the MOU dead?
9: It's a very interesting question. To me, I think it's over.
10: U.S. President Donald Trump in Ankara this morning at the NATO summit, just hours after ordering fresh strikes on Iran.
9: I don't want to deal with them anymore. They're scum. You know what scum is? They're scum. They're sick people.
10: It's just weeks since the U.S. and Iran signed a memorandum of understanding to end this war. But this has always been a fragile ceasefire. Eyewitness footage shared by Reuters reportedly showing explosions and smoke rising from fires in the port area of Bandar Abbas. U.S. Central Command confirmed that it targeted Iranian air defences, port and coastal surveillance systems, ground-to-air missiles, as well as launch sites for anti-ship cruise missiles and drones. NATO Secretary General Mark Rutte says the U.S. response was absolutely necessary.
11: Iran is basically violating the ceasefire. We've seen what happened yesterday with ships being attacked. I think it is totally crucial that the U.S. forcefully reacts.
12: We are an LNG vessel loaded.
10: This reportedly the SOS sent Tuesday from a Qatari LNG tanker near the Strait of Hormuz, said to be at risk of exploding after damage from a strike. Qatar blames Iran. Today, Iran says it has targeted U.S. military facilities in Bahrain and Kuwait. Both the U.S. and Iran blame each other for violating the ceasefire agreement. Anna Cunningham, CBC News, London.
7: Ottawa has quietly cancelled the second phase of a long-standing competition to purchase military equipment. The Canadian Army needs new light utility vehicles. CBC News has learned that Mark Carney's government intends to move forward with Canadian suppliers only. The CBC's Murray Brewster is traveling with the Prime Minister at the NATO summit in Turkey. And Murray, you have obtained a copy of this cancellation. What can you tell us?
13: Well, on Friday, Public Services and Procurement Canada issued a notice to six companies that had been invited to bid on the Army's light utility vehicle program. Now, we do have a copy of it, as you said, and the notice says that the invitations to bid on this program, which is worth up to $4.9 billion, have been canceled, and that the program is going to be restarted and accelerated with a focus on Canadian suppliers. Now, that's significant because two of the six companies that had wanted to bid are American. Now, that effectively means that AM General and Oshkosh Defense are out of the competition. It leaves four Canadian suppliers on the field. Now, I asked Defense Minister David McGuinty about this yesterday.
14: Well, I have to get back to you with details on that. I'm not sure what the reasoning for that was.
7: What are we hearing about the reasoning behind the decision?
13: Well, the notice of cancellation says the federal government is moving in that direction because Canadian suppliers, they need to strengthen the country's defense industrial base. Now, that's in keeping with the Carney government's policy of buying at home, but the way it's being handled appears to be deliberate. You know, we're here at the NATO summit, and U.S. President Donald Trump has been hammering allies to spend more money on defense, but wants American companies to be the preferred arms suppliers. Now, when you combine that with Canada's ongoing review of the F-35 file and other trade irritants, including the boycott of U.S. alcohol, it's a sensitive issue.
7: Thank you, Murray.
13: You're welcome.
7: The CBC's Murray Brewster in Ankara, Turkey. The alleged leader of the India-based Bishnoi gang is facing new charges connected to a killing in Canada. Lawrence Bishnoi is accused of orchestrating the murder of Hardeep Singh Nijjar. The Sikh activist, separatist leader, was killed in BC in 2023. Authorities say it is part of an operation that involves an international cooperation. The CBC's Susan Ormistron has the latest from Mumbai.
15: There's been no official reaction from the Indian government to the sweeping U.S. indictments against the Bishnoi gang and other Indian-based organized crime. But the global crackdown is very significant, says Ajay Sahni, a counterterrorism expert in New Delhi.
16: This would be a body blow to these groups and the degree of impunity under which they have been operating.
15: Jailed in India, leader Lawrence Bishnoi, for the first time, is criminally charged in connection with the murder of Hardeep Singh Nijjar in Surrey in 2023. The indictment alleges he and a North American operative ordered the assassination.
16: Networks will have at least a leadership vacuum at this juncture. They will have a problem of reestablishing communication systems. They will also see themselves as being under enormous surveillance.
15: The Nijjar killing provoked a serious rupture in Canada-Indian relations after the Trudeau government alleged that agents for the government were involved, which India called absurd. Responding to the U.S. indictments, Ottawa has said that India cooperated with the probe.
16: What we are seeing in the American indictment is still the tip of an iceberg. I think this is a very important first step, which will not harm American or Indo-Canadian relationships.
15: Less than a year ago, Canada designated the Bishnoi gang a terrorist entity. Susan Ormiston, CBC News, Mumbai.
7: Ukrainian drones will soon be manufactured in Canada. It's part of a partnership between a Ukrainian company and a Canadian firm. The CBC's Jennifer Yoon got access to a test flight.
17: The drone controller looks like a toy, an Xbox controller. But it's what allows Ukrainian forces to find Russian soldiers, supply lines, tanks with lethal effect.
18: We're here today to showcase our capabilities.
17: Dmitry Pyatrin is in rural Ontario, showing off what his drones can do. We're not disclosing where for security reasons. Pyatrin's company, Airlogix, has just signed an agreement with a Canadian company. Soon, some of their reconnaissance drones will be made here in Canada.
18: Because our production capacities are limited in Ukraine, and obviously the demand amount is higher.
17: Ukrainian Ministry of Defense official Alexei Antoniuk calls the agreement with Sentinel a win-win.
19: Now you're building Ukrainian drones for Ukraine, but tomorrow you're building Ukrainian drones for yourself. And we want to support our partners in this endeavor.
17: Ensign says the company will build the drones and deliver them to Ukraine in about 15 months. Jennifer Yoon, CBC News, Toronto.
7: A Canadian expedition has successfully reached the wreck of Ernest Shackleton's polar ship. It is at the bottom of the Labrador Sea. Explorers are now diving to capture the very first photographs. The CBC's Peter Cowan is on board with the latest.
20: It's a wreck. It looks like a wreck.
21: When David Mearn saw the decaying wooden hull on the floor of the ocean, he knew it was what's left of the ship Quest. The size, the colors, and several distinctive portholes confirm it's the ship once sailed by polar explorer Ernest Shackleton. Mearns is a deep-sea shipwreck hunter. He's discovered 29 in his career. He wasn't expecting to see fishing nets obscuring much of this wreck.
20: You know, that's disappointing. It makes it really challenging for us to get the type of imagery in the digital twin that we wanted to get.
21: Shackleton used Quest to explore Antarctica more than 100 years ago. The Royal Canadian Geographical Society mounted the expedition to find the ship and tell the story of Canada's connection to the heroic age of exploration. Teams are gathering high-resolution 3D images, allowing anyone to explore the wreck digitally.
22: LC Bridge, you have permission to launch sub.
23: Roger, permission to launch.
21: But it's not just remote vehicles going down. The expedition is using the submersible Alvin. John Geiger, the president of the society, was on board for the first ever dive down to the wreck of Quest.
24: And you think about where that ship has been, it's very moving.
21: Later this week, the expedition will move to the coast of Greenland to explore Terra Nova. It's the ship British explorer Robert Falcon Scott took to reach Antarctica. Peter Cowan, CBC News, on board Atlantis off the coast of Labrador.
7: And you can see a couple of those photos on our main page at cbcnews.ca. See photos of Ernest Shackleton's ship and of Alvin, that submersible. The Emmy nominations will be announced today. Several hit shows lead the pack. HBO's The Pitt is expected to be up for a number of nominations. And Canadian hockey hit Heated Rivalry is out of contention because it was produced and financed solely by Canadian companies. That decision comes from the Television Academy. The 78th Primetime Emmy Awards will take place in Los Angeles, September 14th. That is the latest national and international news from World Report. I'm Marcia Young.
0: Hello to you and welcome to Metro Morning for Wednesday, July 8th. I'm Chris Glover and it is getting warmer out there. We're already at 23 degrees this morning, heading to a high of 31 and lots of sunshine for your Wednesday. Jennifer Allen, how's the commute looking?
1: Well, not too good if you're traveling northbound on the Don Valley Parkway. Just as you approach Lawrence, we have a new collision blocking the left lane. Earlier this morning, we had a collision in that same area. So you're looking at delays right now approaching Eglinton to York Mills. Westbound 401 at the end of the access from Simcoe, a stalled vehicle is blocking the ramp lane. And then at Kennedy at the collector transfer to Express, look out for a collision blocking the right lane there. We also have a collision on the eastbound 401 approaching Avenue Road in the Express, blocking the right lane. And southbound 401 southbound 427 rather, south of the 401, the left lane is blocked due to a collision. Here's Jill Dempsey.
2: We're going to bring you the latest on an investigation underway this hour after a explosion and fire at a restaurant on Eglinton Avenue West. Police suspect it could be arson. It started about 2:45 this morning. People were moved out of buildings. We'll bring you up to date on that investigation. We also look at some of the data that shows how things were moving in terms of traffic in the city of Toronto during the FIFA World Cup and the number of cars that remained off the roads, specifically on game days. Those stories coming up at 8:30.
0: International law enforcement officials have announced the arrests of more than two dozen people that they say were implicated in three India-based and transnational organized crime groups. And authorities say those arrests include leaders of the Bishnoi gang engaged in racketeering, targeted killings, shootings, extortion, and more. The arrests come as a result of a massive cross-border investigation. Cash Heed is the former chief of West Vancouver Police Department and former BC Solicitor General. Hi there, Cash. Thank you for being with me.
3: Good morning, Chris. My pleasure.
0: So what was your reaction when you heard about these arrests? They're quite significant.
3: Well, they are very significant. And I think this is a good demonstration of law enforcement collectively working together transnationally to deal with these groups. Because as you know, these groups don't stay within a defined boundary anymore. And they're able to be globally involved in specific crimes. And these two groups, or these three groups that were taken down, were violent in nature. They were from one particular country. And they were focusing, and the victims are mainly from one particular diaspora. So I think it's very good. I think it's the start of hopefully would be major crackdowns on not only, for example, the gangs from India, but the gangs from around various other countries that are involved in crime on our soil here in Canada. So I think this is very good news.
0: And our soil here in Canada, but also here in the GTA and particularly in Peel region. We've been speaking about the Bishnoi gang and its capacity to, as Peel police have talked about, carry out extortion and other violent incidents in our region. But I know that one of the kind of standout allegations to come out of this investigation is Lawrence Bishnoi, the leader of the Bishnoi gang, and ordering allegedly the killing of Hardeep Singh Nijjar, a prominent Canadian Sikh activist. Bishnoi, we know now, is in prison in India. But how substantial is that to this overall investigation?
3: Well, it is substantial, but it's also concerning because Bishnoi has been supposedly locked up in jail for over a decade now. And he's still able to carry on in his violent nature throughout the world. So obviously he's got help within the enforcement agencies in India because there's no way he'd be able to operate. Matter of fact, the other individual that was head of one of the targeted gang groups is also in jail. So you've got to really question whether these people are actively or how they're actively involved in a global and transnational crime when, in fact, they're supposed to be serving time for the crimes that they committed within their own country. So it's very concerning. And the important aspect of this is the fact that we've got these crimes that were committed in various others, people that were arrested in Spain, people that were arrested in the United States, and certainly in Canada. Yet, the crux of the people that are involved in it are from India, and we don't have really any partnerships to any great extent with the enforcement agencies in India in order to deal with their individuals that are involved in crimes around the world.
0: And what does that tell you? Because when you have collective help from the Europeans, the Americans, the Canadians, as you mentioned, this is a global network, as far as authorities are saying, but not seeing that same kind of cooperation from law officials, law enforcement in India, where it's believed that much of this is beginning. And you mentioned the two people there who are continuing to be in prison, and yet the allegation is that they're directing it from behind bars. So what does that tell you about what might be at play here?
3: Corruption, number one. And the second part is the lack of trust of Indian authorities when we're dealing with these particular individuals that are involved in this transnational crime. So that's very concerning. I think, Chris, what we've got to look at here is, and I know the United States authorities will try to indict the two individuals that are behind two of the major groups. The other one is from Vancouver here. So I'm sure that indictment

0: it's not just those deaths either, because we're also talking about extortion and attempted extortion and so many other incidents right across the country, including, as I mentioned earlier, here in Peel Region, where we have talked about this and police have been on this program to speak just about this Bishnoi gang. But as you mentioned, extradition seems difficult, if not impossible in this case. Two of the key players already behind bars. So even with these arrests, what do you think the impact is going to be? Do you see this network being able to continue operating?
1: Well, that's the unfortunate part of it, whether this will be a deterrent or not to the individuals that are involved in the crime. Because as you mentioned, your area and our area here in BC have been victims of insurmountable amount of extortions that have caused violence in the community. Now, we know a lot of them were organized out of these crime groups in India, but a lot of them are homegrown domestic gang members and thugs that are involved in this. So it'd be interesting to see if this is a deterrent to their activity or it makes any difference whatsoever. I think that's going to be at the ground level, that's going to be the telling point of whether this was successful or not. From a higher point, it absolutely was successful. Anytime you can take off the head of an organized crime group, but I think from the level at the street, it's going to be whether it's made a difference in the violence that's in our communities, the South Asian communities, in areas that we have large communities.
0: Well, Cash, given your policing experience and also your political experience there as a former BC Solicitor General, it was a really important conversation to have this morning. And given time zones, I know this is incredibly early for you to get up. So I appreciate you, and our audience says thanks for joining us so early in the morning for you.
1: Thanks for having me, Chris.
0: Cash Heid, as I was just mentioning, former chief of West Vancouver Police and also former BC Solicitor General, joining me here live on Metro Morning. At 8:19, let's hop over to Jennifer and get an update on your commute.
2: Looking at the Don Valley Parkway heading northbound as you approach Lawrence, the left lane is blocked due to a collision. And I'm also seeing vehicles on the left shoulder southbound, south of Lawrence in that same spot. It's possibly another collision in that area on the southbound side. So the northbound DVP gets heavy approaching Eglinton to the 401. Southbound DVP slows down approaching Finch on the 404. And it's moving slowly in sections to the Richmond ramp. Westbound on the 401, you're dealing with a stall at the end of the ramp from Simcoe, but a collision approaching Kennedy in the transfer to Express has cleared. Eastbound 401 approaching Avenue Road in the Express, the right lane is blocked due to a collision, and it's basically heavy from the 410 in the Express and Collectors through to towards Avenue Road. And southbound 427, south of the 401, the left lane is blocked due to a collision with Volume Building south of Dixon.
0: Well, Metro Morning is just about done for the day. And right after our program, the current picks up and Matt Galloway continues to be away. But in his stead, we have Catherine Cullen. Good morning, Catherine.
3: Good morning, Chris. I can't see under the desk, but are you wearing your cowboy boots?
0: I am not wearing my cowboy boots. I left those at home somehow.
3: Darn it. But a lot of federal politicians are these days trying to make sure they put their cowboy hats on the right way.
0: Yes.
3: Because they're headed off to Stampede.
0: That's right.
3: It's known as the greatest outdoor show on Earth. Obviously, the spectacle is the show itself, the pancake breakfast, but what is there going to be a lot of at Stampede? Federal politics. Politics, right? In this moment where Alberta is building up to this referendum in the fall, we've been hearing about certainly one big new pipeline project to the west, another one that might head to the east. So we are going to head off to Stampede with some of our Alberta political watchers and talk about the Stampede politics that are going down. We're going to check in on Iran this morning also on the current, obviously, because that is a very volatile situation. Donald Trump says the ceasefire is over. Is it really? We'll talk to someone in the region. And we are finally getting around to talking about procrastination.
0: Aha, took you long enough.
3: Yeah, indeed. All of us procrastinate a little, but the guest we
0: Who
3: have
0: are
3: this morning.
0: Who you pointing fingers at?
3: very slowly. I'll get to it. But the guest that we have on this morning says 20% of people are chronic procrastinators. This is where your procrastination is really messing with your life, right? You are missing key deadlines. You're not showing up for people in your life. So what drives that? And of course, the question of how do you try to make it a little bit better? How do you fix it? So lots of stuff on the current when you get around to listening to it today.
0: Okay, love that. Thank you, Catherine.
3: Thank you.

0: Ah, yes. I bet you know that earworm very well. Baby Beluga by Raffi. Generations of children certainly grew up listening to folk music from Raffi. And now those grown-up kids, well, maybe some of them are named Chris Glover, but they are marking the philosophy behind the musician. And Child Honoring Day is being recognized for the first time by the City of Toronto, as well as Vancouver and Victoria. And that's happening today. It's meant to symbolize having child well-being at the center of public life. And Raffi himself is now on the line with us. Good morning, Raffi.
1: Good morning.
0: And so I'm reaching you on a big day for a whole lot of reasons, including the fact that this is your birthday as well, sir.
1: They say it's my birthday. Oh, yeah.
0: Oh, well, happy birthday indeed. Can I get a fresh song out of you? I wonder, is that what's happening next? I'm not sure.
1: You can get a fresh album from me come the fall. I've got a new album.
0: I can't wait.
1: But before I talk about that, I'm just so thrilled that on my birthday this year, the cities of Victoria, Vancouver, and Toronto have proclaimed the day Child Honoring Day. What a beautiful present.
0: Yeah, just a great present for us, even just to have you here on the program with us, Raffi. So it is certainly nice to have you here, both on your birthday and on a day that I know is so important to you personally, this Child Honoring Day. Can you speak to me about what that means to you?
1: Yeah, child honoring is a philosophy that I've been developing since 1997, when it came to me in a vision that the young child is the universal human, and how a child develops in the formative early years is what makes for a lifetime of outcomes, both positive or negative. So it behooves all of us as a society to not leave it to chance that young children thrive. It's in our best interest, all of us, to make the well-being of the young child a priority.
0: And when we talk about honoring a child in our own life, a lot of parents or aunts and uncles can certainly do that in their own small way each and every day, but also take the opportunity to do that today. But as the City of Toronto and Vancouver and Victoria take on this task, what are they committing to do?
1: Well, I think they're committing in spirit to uphold the principles of child honoring. There are 9 principles of child honoring, beginning with respectful love. But caring community is a child honoring principle. Diversity is a child honoring principle. So these proclamations to me are very meaningful because they're historic. This is the first time it's happened. We could do this every year. We could have provincial and federal acknowledgement of child honoring with proclamations that perhaps might include the phrase, from this day forward, right? That would be really amazing. So lots to look forward to.
0: And when the federal government is currently considering legislation regarding children, we know that that's coming, including the Digital Safety Act. And there's so many potential ways in which we can protect our young ones. But how do you approach this from a child honoring perspective, making sure that you're keeping kids safe in a digital era?
1: Well, I'm really glad you mentioned that, because, you know, in the digital era, parents have a tough time. They've got, they're parenting both in the real world and in the digital world. By that, I mean, they have to be very aware of what their children are up to. The safety of young children, well, to all children, the digital era safety is something I've taken very seriously. I wrote a book called Light Web, Dark Web. In 2013, I published that book, essentially warning us about the dangers of the internet world coming into children's lives way too soon. And my advice to parents in that book was, and I still stand by it, the social media for children is too much, too soon, too fast. Mm-hmm. And so we need take measures to keep children safe. That's only one of the ways in which we can express our child honoring spirit in daily life.
0: One of the things that I've always thought about your music, Raffi, is the way that you get to sing it together and enjoy it together. It's got a capacity to bring people together in a really physical sense, whereas we know that there's so much online that's done digitally now, especially for children. Mm-hmm. I see so many kids, even at a restaurant, everybody in their family is sitting and talking, and the kid is on an iPad off to the side. When you have been in the role that you've been in for the number of years that you have been, and you've been at this kind of forefront of leading this charge around really valuing kids and bringing them in a physical sense to the experience, what do you think's lost when kids are isolated and not a part of the moment?
1: Well, I think you just said it right there. Children deserve the opportunity to have a slow summer. You know, summer used to mean going with a slow rhythm of a season, you know, and we not only thrive when we're out in nature, but we, you know, we don't want the experience of a summer to be, you know, tainted by an overuse of screens, depending on how young the children are, of course. But you hear what I'm saying. Mm-hmm. We want to include children in our lives. We want to inspire a real life connection in real life, IRL, right? In so many ways, we can celebrate the dignity of the child and the intelligence in the formative years that is so important for us to support for a lifetime of positive outcomes. That's what we want in our communities.
0: Beautiful. Well, Rafi, you've been trying to improve the lives of children for 5 decades now, and I'd be remiss if I didn't mark the fact that it has been 50 years since the release of Singable Songs for the Very Young, your first children's album. Yeah. And it's been such a staple in Canadian households for so many years. It's quite the legacy that you've built. Did you ever anticipate 50 years ago when you were releasing that album that you would have the longevity and the career that you've had?
1: I wouldn't have dared imagine that at the time. You know, I've been very fortunate to have a great deal of wonderful colleagues in this work.
0: Ah, well, wonderful. It was nice to talk to you. Congratulations on this latest initiative and getting picked up by Victoria, Toronto, and Vancouver. And of course, happy birthday, Rafi.
1: Very kind. I can go have my granola.
0: Yes, you may. Go have your first sip of coffee, maybe. I don't know. All right. It's early.
1: There. Yeah, no, I've already had that. Thanks a lot, Chris. I enjoyed it.
0: Iconic children's entertainer Rafi and the founder of the Rafi Foundation of Child Honoring, and today, birthday boy. The city of Toronto is proclaiming today Child Honoring Day, and you can look out for a new album from Rafi, as he was saying, this fall. But for now, here is another classic singable song. Down.

0: Did you ever see a whale with a polka dot tail? Down by the bay, down by the bay.
1: This is CBC News. From CBC Toronto, it is 8:30. Good morning, I'm Jill Dempsey. It is sunny and 23 with a humidex of 29. You can expect a high of 31 today. Here's Jennifer Allen.
2: Jill, north and southbound Don Valley Parkway, there are collisions south of Lawrence blocking the left lanes.
1: Toronto police say a fire at a business near Eglinton and Bathurst this morning is a suspected arson. CBC's Clara Pasica is with us now with an update. Clara.
3: Jill, firefighters have knocked down the fire here at Three Eggs All Day Grill, but not before police tell us the buildings to each side also suffered damage. Right now, police and firefighters are still on scene. The smell of the fire is still in the air here as firefighters watch for hotspots. Emergency responders were called to this building, which also has apartments above it, at about 2:45 this morning. There was lots of smoke billowing out the front of the restaurant when firefighters arrived. They used an aerial apparatus to douse the fire. Toronto police say the fire and explosion here is being treated as a suspected arson. Paramedics assessed four people at the scene but did not take anyone to hospital. Police say the investigation is ongoing and anyone with information is asked to contact them. We're expected to hear more from Toronto Fire within the next hour and we'll bring you more details. Jill.
1: Clara, thank you. The CBC's Clara Pasica. Hosting FIFA World Cup matches tested Toronto in a lot of ways, but when it came to traffic, the city says things went well. Vehicle volumes on major expressways during match days were below normal levels, something it attributes in part to its transit-first approach. The TTC's Josh Cole says after years of planning, the tournament still forced the transit agency to make some mid-game adjustments.
4: Especially with those fan marches, which were wonderful, right, to see thousands of people on the streets. But it does have an impact on our service. And so our ability to pivot, inform our customers, divert service when it needed to be was a really critical part of this.
1: Across six match days, the TTC saw an increase of nearly 350,000 trips compared to the same dates in 2025. Nearly 600 evacuees from the Casabonica Lake First Nation are making their way home from Toronto. The community's most vulnerable members, almost half the First Nation's population, were forced to leave at the end of June due to a cluster of five wildfires nearby. Sarah Law reports.
5: They are just patiently waiting. They know how important it was to get evacuated.
6: Chantel Stoney is a band counselor with Casabonica Lake First Nation. She says this was the community's first evacuation in 20 years. Stoney says Indigenous Emergency Operations Center, ISN Musqua, has helped keep her people safe.
5: The support team that's down there is keeping them busy.
6: 13 charter planes are flying out from Toronto starting today. They'll refuel in Thunder Bay before continuing further north. Stoney says it will take 4 to 6 days to get everyone home due to aircraft availability.
5: Well, I'm eager to have our community members back.
6: Fire Information Officer Victoria Lee says Casabonica Lake saw 20 millimeters of rain overnight Monday, which helped ease hazard levels. However, holdover fires caused by lightning strikes are another concern.
7: Forest fuels are still very dry and susceptible to holdover ignition from the lightning.
6: Stoney says she's grateful for support from ISN Musqua, provincial ministries and fire crews, as well as the community members who stayed behind to protect the First Nation and look after people's pets. Sarah Law, CBC News, Thunder Bay.
1: More than $100,000 in trading cards and other merchandise are missing after two break-in enters in Ajax. Durham Regional Police say five suspects broke into a card shop on Salem Road early on the morning of June 14th. Shortly after, a suspect broke into another collectible store on Kingston Road West. In both cases, the suspects fled before police arrived. Rare trading cards can be worth thousands of dollars. Now an update on the planned high-speed rail line through Ontario and Quebec. Alto, the Crown Corporation that will build the line, is studying possible routes, but a vocal group of Ontarians is pushing back. Tricia Powerick reports.
8: We're going to take a very, very long, strong, and positive look at it.
9: Federal Transport Minister Stephen McKinnon last month announcing that Ottawa is leaning towards a more southern route for its new train, putting Kingston in the running to have its own stop. The planned high-speed rail line is meant to one day run from Toronto to Quebec City. This summer, the Alto Crown Corporation is working on procurement and doing field studies on how the train could impact wildlife, noise, and people. Farmers remain vocal critics of the project. Drew Spolstra is the president of the Ontario Federation of Agriculture.
10: They're concerned about what the future looks like for their business, whether they'll be able to continue to operate, with half of their farm on one side of the tracks, half of it on the other.
9: McKinnon's office says every effort will be made to minimize impacts on private property, agriculture, and the environment. The section from Ottawa to Montreal has been chosen as the first to be built starting in 2029. A new round of consultations will take place focusing on that this fall. Trish LaParekh, CBC News, Toronto.
1: Let's take a look at what's happening on the roads. Here's Jennifer Allen.
2: So we had that first collision on northbound Don Valley Parkway approaching Lawrence, blocking the left lane. And Curiosity may have caused a collision on the southbound side. South of Lawrence, in the exact same spot, it's also blocking the left lane. Emergency vehicles are on site of this on both sides. So northbound DVP slows past Don Mills towards Lawrence. The southbound direction is filling in south of Steeles on the 404, slowing in sections to the Richmond ramp. Eastbound 401 approaching Avenue Road in the Express, the right lane is blocked due to a collision. Westbound 401 approaching Ritson, the two left lanes are blocked due to a collision, with volume quickly filling in west of Curtis. Back to Jill with your forecast.
1: We're looking at sunshine right now in the city, and it's going to be a bit of a sun cloud mix today. It's 23 right now with a humidex of 29, but we're heading for a high of 31 with a humidex of 39.
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11: Oh, I thought I was going to get Jill to sing for you all. She was singing when her mic was off. Raffy classic just a few minutes ago. Who knows? Maybe tomorrow on Metro Morning. I'm Chris Glover. We'll chat with you tomorrow.

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2: Hi there, I'm Farah Morali. Coming up on Here and Now, we have full coverage today of the FIFA match everyone is watching, Canada versus Switzerland. We take you live to some of the viewing parties happening in downtown Toronto, including a party where supporters of the Swiss team are gathering. Stay with us as we keep you updated on the game and much more.
3: From CBC News, The World This Hour, I'm Kaz Boivin. U.S. President Donald Trump is threatening to hit Iran hard again after the two sides traded strikes overnight. He claims the memorandum of understanding signed between the U.S. and Iran is dead in the water. And speaking in Ankara a short time ago, after the NATO summit wrapped up there, Trump did not rule out fresh talks with Tehran, but he also says he believes those talks would be a waste of time.
4: Based on their actions over the last week or two, They're not doing a service to the people. And I think more than anything else is I got to know them. And I'm not sure I want to make a deal with them.
3: Trump is also defending U.S. actions in the Iran war. He insists the objective of ensuring that country never obtains a nuclear weapon has been achieved. Trump claims NATO is more unified than ever, but he also spent the summit criticizing some other members for not doing enough. NATO country leaders left Ankara without saying exactly when they'll meet again. Despite this uncertainty, Prime Minister Mark Carney insists there's room for Canada to expand its role in the alliance. Rafi Bujikanian reports.
5: The threats are changing rapidly.
6: And with that, Prime Minister Mark Carney says there's another shift, too, in NATO itself.
5: The United States still in the alliance without question, but shifting towards Europe and Canada, and those burdens being picked up, and the capacities are being built.
6: To meet those burdens, Carney says Canada is limiting a tender for militarized light utility vehicles immediately to two defense suppliers. The aim is to speed up acquisition of up to 2,100 vehicles, but the move takes a couple of American bidders out of the equation, which may become another irritant for the U.S. president. Canada also announced an $800 million deal with a Norwegian company to procure Joint Strike Missiles. Rafi Bujikanian, CBC News, Ottawa.
3: A Toronto man accused of playing a key role in Ryan Wedding's alleged cocaine empire is one step closer to being handed over to U.S. authorities. Prosecutors allege Roland Sokolovsky laundered hundreds of millions of dollars for Wedding. Today, a date for his extradition hearing was set for December. Thomas Dagla has more.
7: Authorities have described Roland Sokolovsky as Ryan Wedding's bookkeeper or even his third in command. A judge has now ordered the 38-year-old jeweler to appear for a U.S. extradition hearing in Toronto in December, more than a year after his arrest. Sokolovsky was among several Canadians indicted last year for their purported roles in Wedding's alleged violent drug smuggling network. Wedding, a former Team Canada Olympic snowboarder, was captured in Mexico this past January. Several of his alleged accomplices are fighting extradition to California, including a prominent Toronto area lawyer accused of accepting cash from Wedding's network to act as a high-level fixer, and a Colombian woman alleged to have used her Mexico-based sex worker ring to help set up the assassination of an FBI witness. Thomas Dagle, CBC News, Toronto.
3: One of the four people rescued after a chartered fishing boat sank off the BC coast 10 days ago has died in hospital. RCMP say the woman was a 28-year-old Chinese citizen who had been living in Seattle. Six other people who were on that boat are still missing and presumed dead. They include three from BC, two from Washington State, and one person from Ontario. The RCMP say the wreckage of the ship has been located on the ocean floor about 150 meters below the surface. Air Canada has announced its new CEO, Anko van der Werf, is currently the head of Scandinavian Airlines. His appointment follows the resignation of Michael Rousseau, who had been criticized for his poor French skills. Van der Werf says he is mindful of the importance of serving Canadians in both official languages.
8: And that is a fundamental responsibility for Air Canada, and I'm fully committed to upholding it in the course of my duties.
3: Van der Werf has led airlines in Europe, Latin America, and the Middle East during his 25-year career. He will take the helm at Air Canada by the end of January next year. That is your World This Hour. For CBC News, I'm Kaz Boivin.
2: Thanks so much. I'm Farah Morali, and welcome to the first hour of Here and Now. And coming up on our program, it is a plan to get astronauts back on the moon, this time to stay. We tell you how Canada could be involved. CBC Science reporter Nicole Motolero will join us to talk about what we know and what is next. Plus, U.S. President Donald Trump says the ceasefire with Iran is over. Those comments come as tensions between both sides escalate. Can the ceasefire be saved by talks? We speak with an expert about possible next steps coming up. But first, we'll say good afternoon and happy Wednesday to our very own Kevin Carrington. He's keeping an eye on traffic, transit, everything moving out there. How you doing?
9: I'm doing well, Farah. Good afternoon to you, too. And it's a good afternoon out there on the roads and in transit, just as nice as the weather is right now. We did have a recent problem that just cleared itself away, and it was on the westbound 401 collectors right at the 403. The right lane and shoulder there were blocked off with problems. Thankfully, it was just a stalled vehicle that had now moved itself on. The other issue that we're just taking a look at right now is on your 401, and it's eastbound in the express at Mississauga Road. Right lane blocked, just construction. So we'll take that all day, every day. The rest of the major routes just dealing with a bit of volume. If you're downtown right now, just slow on the Gardner, more so westbound through the core, and then on the approach to the 427 QEW. If you're coming out of downtown on the DVP, it begins to slow around Bayview Bloor. It's up at Don Mills. That's where things really come to a slowdown. We may have a possible problem up at the Eglinton ramp, so I'll check into that and see what the issue is. It's also a slow go on the southbound 400 approaching the 401. May have a possible problem there. I'll look into that as well. But checking in on transit, no major issues coming from the TTC or GO, and no planned service disruption still for the TTC.
2: Okay, good start to the afternoon. Thanks very much, Kevin. Let's head over to our meteorologist, Colette Kennedy. She is keeping an eye on the lovely forecast for us this afternoon. Hello there, Colette.
10: Hi there.
2: It's looking pretty good, hey?
10: Yeah, we have some very nice conditions here, still under the influence of high pressure and a few more clouds that have been moving in our skies, but really we're generally having just dry conditions. It is a little warmer as those winds will begin to flip even further around to the south. For now, they're out of the south-southeast at 15 kilometers per hour, but that temperature at 29. However, we do have the Humidex value at 37. So we've got a couple of days here. This is one, and then tomorrow as well, where it is going to be a bit stickier. Cold front will be approaching them on Thursday, and that's going to also spark some showers and thunderstorms as it moves through. But in the meantime, just enjoy this very summer-like weather. 21 degrees will be the low tonight. Now, tomorrow, up to 29. Today, I expect us to still warm up another degree or two, so 31. Tomorrow we should top out around 29. However, I anticipate the humidity will be as significant as that front approaches and with a southerly flow. So still going to feel like about 38. Just make sure you bring your umbrella, as for the GTA, it's mostly in the afternoon and evening where we'll get into some of these scattered showers or, as I say, isolated thunderstorms.
2: Okay, good to know for folks planning some time outside to have that umbrella handy. Thanks so much.
10: You're welcome.
2: Let's head over to Natalie Collada. She is keeping tabs of all the big stories that are happening from our CBC Toronto newsroom, and she joins us now in studio with a preview of her upcoming 3:30 newscast. Hey there.
11: Yeah, hi, Farah. Durham Regional Police today releasing the name of a recruit killed in a car crash yesterday. Another recruit was also in the vehicle and sustained serious injuries as well. This all happened near the Ontario Police College. This is in Ulmer, which is south of London. A sedan carrying the two constables in training crashed into a transport truck. In the release today, Durham police said 27-year-old Tyrone Megbatan had just joined the service as a special constable in 2023, and he is being remembered for his kindness, his professionalism, and they say for the tremendous potential he brought to the organization. So we'll have more on that story. Also, the run, of course, we know for the Canadian men's soccer team at the 2026 FIFA World Cup is over. The players have returned home to their families. But before they made it to the world stage, many of them started kicking the ball very close to home here in the GTA in Brampton, in fact. So we take a look at what exactly is it about this city in Brampton in particular that is producing so many talented players. So we'll have that story for you too.
2: Okay, thank you so much, Natalie. Well, imagine someone told you that you were moving to the moon. Naturally, that would spark a lot of questions: what to eat, where to live, how to stay safe. Well, NASA is trying to solve these problems. Earlier this year, the space agency unveiled a plan to build a moon base where astronauts can live and work long term. And Canadian companies want to help. CBC's Nicole Motolero has been following this story, and she joins me now. Hello, Nicole.
12: Hi.
2: So a moon base seems like a pretty ambitious goal. How is NASA planning to get there?
12: Yeah, you know, it sounds like it's something out of science fiction, right?
2: Mm-hmm.
12: But, you know, people don't realize that the steps to get there, to make this happen, have already started. Now, first and foremost, they know they can't get there on their own. They can't just do it with, you know, government money. So they're partnering with commercial companies. It's part of their Commercial Lunar Payload Services Program, or CLPS. And there are numerous private companies involved. Last week, they announced, a few more missions with these companies. And basically, they build their lunar rovers or landers and hitch a ride on a rocket. But there are also more than 60 countries that have signed on to the Artemis Accords, which is, you know, the exploration of space in this program. And that includes Canada. And the Canadian Space Agency is also, you know, awarding companies grants and to research some, like, lunar rovers, for example.
2: And all of this that you're describing, Nicole, I imagine it would require quite a bit of new technology. What are we looking at here that would be required to do this?
12: Well, you know, some of this technology is actually already done. We need to survey, first of all, right? Where is it going to be safe to land? Where is it going to be safe to explore? So that requires landers and small rovers and cameras. And there are bigger rovers that will take supplies and astronauts around the surface. And that's a bit different, especially for Canadian companies, where most of our... You know, we're very good in Canada with robotics, where that's what we're known for, but we still have a lot outside of that. And, building habitats. So that, again, will require rovers or some sort of robotics and machines on the lunar surface. They have to withstand. It's unlike any other environment that we've really prepared for or built for. So they have to land, they have to be able on a rocky surface, a dusty surface, that the dust is more like little knives. So they have to really develop the technology to withstand that environment.
2: Yeah. And I understand that Canada may be or wants to be involved with this project. What could be Canada's involvement here?
12: Well, right now, the Canadian Space Agency has awarded three companies, Canadensis, Mission Control, and MDA, you know, behind the Canada. And they're just north of Toronto here. They are looking to build a lunar utility vehicle. And that would be about the size of a pickup truck and be used on the surface of the moon. Now, that was had a schedule for 2033, but now with, you know, NASA Administrator Jared Isaacman revamping the Artemis program by adding a mission, by pausing the Lunar Gateway, where we were going to have Canadarm3 on a space station that would be orbiting sort of the moon, and focusing on the moon base. Now, maybe there's more of a rush because they're doing this, they want to do this before the 2033. So maybe these companies will have to revamp or construct a new one that would be earlier, maybe a smaller one. And maybe the final contract doesn't go to one. Maybe it goes to two, maybe it goes to all of them. So we have a really good chance. And also, by the way, we've had a camera on the moon. Canadensis had a camera that went on one of these CLIPS missions that landed successfully in March 2025. So we're already there.
2: Absolutely. You know, we're talking about all of this Canadian technology on the moon. After a pretty significant day in the world of space news, we heard that Canadian astronaut Jeremy Hansen is retiring. How would you describe his legacy when you look back at what he's done?
12: Well, you know, I was really fortunate to have followed him around for the last 13 years. And I can honestly say he is a great ambassador for Canada and for our role in space. You know, I was really surprised to hear the news so quickly after the Artemis II mission. But you have to also put it in perspective. He had waited 17 years before he got a mission. But he is genuinely a nice person who has a very deep passion for our country. And, you know, he waited that long. He was very patient. But I don't think he'll disappear, you know, necessarily out of the space realm. I mean, what a mission to end on, going around the moon, traveling the farthest any Canadian has ever traveled.
2: Absolutely. Yeah, I don't think that'll be the end of Jeremy Hansen in the public eye. I think we'll be hearing a lot more from him in the coming years. And just taking a step back here, could we see Canada playing a greater role in international space exploration more generally over the next few years?
12: Yeah, I would absolutely say definitely. But I also want to point out to people that we already have. We're very modest. We don't really, you know, tout our achievements that much, aside from putting the Canada arm on the $5 bill. But we have instruments that have been on Mars. We have instruments that were crucial going out to an asteroid. And we have the Canadarm2 on the space station and Dexter on the space station. Now, let's say we're going to look to maybe, you know, having these lunar utility vehicles, but also nuclear power. That is something else. We need to get power on the moon. And it's really interesting because there's a company that is doing that. And we're looking at, and they're looking at, putting these small reactors on the moon. But here's the great thing. People might say, well, why are we doing this? Why are we not focusing on Earth and focusing on Canada? But that's the great thing. We are, by doing this, they're building these nuclear reactors that are going to be, you know, put on somewhere very remote. Well, what about Canada? We have a lot of remote communities here. And so they are being used. We can use this technology for home as well.
2: It's an important consideration when people are having these conversations. Absolutely.
12: Yeah, for sure.
2: Nicole, it's been great to get your insights on this topic. Thank you for joining us on our program.
12: Thank you. Thank you for having me.
2: Nicole Montalero is a senior science reporter with CBC News. She's also the author of several books about space.

0: That is Talento by Lido Pimienta. Lido is performing in Burlington on Thursday, which is tomorrow, and that show is happening at Royal Botanical Gardens. It's 20 minutes after 3 o'clock. We're going to check back in with Kevin to see how things are moving.
1: Yeah, quickly got busy. Southbound 400 approaching the 401. Three right lanes are blocked with a crash. On the westbound,

0: Anne Fitzgerald. She's the director of the Balsley School of International Affairs. She's also a professor of international security at Laurier University and adjunct professor at the University of Waterloo. Hello there, Anne.
1: Hello.
0: So President Trump first said the ceasefire was holding, then he said it was over and warned of more strikes. What do you make of that sudden change that we've been hearing from him?
1: Yes, his messaging changed after a series of events Washington viewed as violations of this interim ceasefire agreement, including the attacks on commercial vessels in the Strait of Hormuz, and this was followed by Iranian airstrikes on U.S. military facilities in Bahrain and Kuwait. And at the NATO summit, where he's been over the last 48 hours, President Trump declared that the ceasefire was over and argued that further negotiations would be a waste of time, which represents a departure from the earlier optimism that the ceasefire was holding. Mm-hmm. Having said all that, he has left some ambiguity on the table by saying that his envoys, like Steve Witkoff and Jared Kushner, along with Vice President Vance, would continue to engage with Iran.
0: Interesting. And so with that in mind, that, you know, these officials are potentially engaging in talks now, how serious do you think the U.S. is about launching more military attacks against Iran?
1: Well, we've seen this sort of narrative from President Trump before, and followed by them coming back to the table. But the U.S. has already demonstrated willingness to escalate by striking more than 80 Iranian military targets following Iran's attack. They've also been gathered as NATO allies over the last 48 hours at the NATO summit in Ankara, Turkey, where he explicitly warned, "We're going to hit them hard tonight," and later stated the U.S. would probably strike Iran again tonight. In parallel to that, it's applied economic pressure on Iran by revoking the license for the sale of Iranian oil. So there's little indication that the U.S. is preparing for a full-scale military invasion, and probably more evidence supporting the fact that the retaliatory strikes would continue as a way to restore deterrence.
0: What about the Iranian perspective here? We know that the country has responded to this with attacks as well on U.S. military sites in the Gulf, something we saw earlier on in this war. What are Iran's goals right now as the ceasefire breaks and as talks potentially begin once again?
1: Mm-hmm. I think Iran is trying to show that despite the narrative coming from Washington, its military capability is still intact and its ability to respond to American strikes is very much alive and well. It is also demonstrating its ability to threaten maritime security in the Straits, which will no doubt increase international pressure for de-escalation. It has also not formally withdrawn from the broad negotiation framework. Mm. So this would suggest that they're trying to preserve leverage rather than closing the door on diplomacy. And there's a bit of a niggly point here with Article 5 of this framework agreement concerning who controls the Strait of Hormuz. Tehran thinks it has absolute authority over managing traffic through the straits. The U.S. is insisting this isn't the case. It's just trying to stop. Iran's job is just to stop any impeded transit through the strait, not have a veto on what moves through the waterway. So there are issues concerning that framework agreement that still need to be ironed out before they even get to substantive talks.
0: Is there a role that other countries, perhaps some of the Gulf states, could play in trying to prevent this from escalating any further than it already has?
1: Well, I think naturally, and given the concern around oil prices and energy security, Gulf countries are already going to accelerate a push to diversify their security partnerships, probably engage with European countries and even Russia and China, which is the case for some of them, in the purchases of defense systems. That won't bode well with the White House. The regional mediators have played an important role in these discussions. NATO and the EU and regional governments have all urged restraint while condemning the attacks

0: on commercial shipping. And Mark Carney himself, our Canadian Prime Minister, also backed the latest U.S. strikes on Iran, calling it an appropriate response to the ceasefire violations. So there's a swell of actors now joining in on the narrative.
1: Anne, it's been really great to get your perspective on this developing story. We'll be watching it closely in the coming days. Thank you for joining us.
0: Thanks for having me.
1: Anne Fitzgerald is director of the Balsillie School of International Affairs. She joined us from Waterloo.

0: That was Aya, Owalala, new music from Toronto's Oken. We got lots more to come in the next half hour of our show, including our segment, Songs You Need to Hear. CBC Music will have a summary selection of Canadian songs to share, and CBC Music's Natalie Harpson will be stopping by with that list, so stick around for that. But first, your local news is next.
1: This is CBC News. From CBC Toronto, here is the news at 3:30, 29 degrees, feeling like 37 with the humidity and mostly cloudy in the city. Good afternoon. I'm Natalie Kalata, and here's got Kevin Carrington with a check on traffic.
2: Thanks, Natalie. Westbound 407 approaching Harmony Road, right lane is blocked with a crash.
1: Thank you, Kevin. Well, Durham Regional Police are releasing the name of a recruit killed in a car crash yesterday. Two constables in training were in a sedan when it crashed into a transport truck. It happened near the Ontario Police College in Aylmer, south of London. In a release today, Durham Regional Police say 27-year-old Tyrone Magbatang died in that crash. He joined the service as a special constable in 2023 and was working toward becoming a police officer. The statement goes on to say that he will be remembered for his kindness, professionalism, and his tremendous potential that he brought to the organization. His body will be transported to the coroner's office in North York today for examination. The second constable in training is in serious condition. Toronto police say a fire at a business near Eglinton and Bathurst this morning is being investigated as possible arson. The CBC's Clark Pasika has the very latest.
3: Firefighters quickly knocked down the early morning fire here at this building, which has Three Eggs All Day Pub and Grill on the main floor and residential apartments on other floors. Toronto police and firefighters remained on scene for hours. The smell of the smoke still in the air as firefighters watched for hotspots. Toronto Fire Platoon Chief John Pagnotta spoke about what firefighters encountered when they arrived.
4: At approximately 2:45 this morning, our crews arrived to 936 Eglinton for report a fire. They arrived on scene. They reported to the rear of the building, and they found smoke. They did a quick knockdown of the fire down in the basement, in the main body of the fire.
3: The building wasn't empty at the time.
4: There were occupants that were self-evacuated out of the building.
3: Paramedics tell us they checked them over and all were okay. It's unclear when the eight residents will return to their homes. Toronto police say the fire is being treated as a suspected arson. The platoon chief couldn't share anything further about that possibility with us. The investigation is ongoing. Clara Pasika, CBC News, Toronto.
1: Well, some industry experts are questioning the viability of a pipeline plan put forward by the premiers of Ontario and Alberta this week. The premiers unveiled a proposed 3,300-kilometer route, saying it would create jobs and bolster Canada's energy security. Currently, Alberta oil travels to Ontario through a pipeline that dips into the United States. Michigan has threatened to shut down that line in the past. Richard Masson is the former CEO of the Alberta Petroleum Marketing Commission. He says there is no market for this pipeline since one already exists.
5: If your concern is, you know, the U.S. is not a reliable partner anymore, then you better get on it and deal with it through rail, because building a pipeline that could take 10 plus years isn't the answer.
1: Premier Doug Ford says the project could help stabilize oil prices across the country and strengthen national security, but Masson says the cost of building a duplicate would not be worth the years of construction and what he estimates to be about $40 billion in a price tag. Well, the run is over for the Canadian men's team at the 2026 FIFA World Cup. And for the Canadian men's team, I should say, at the FIFA World Cup. And players have returned home to their families. But before they made it to the world stage, many of them started kicking the ball close to home in Brampton. Mercedes Gaston Bide looks at what's helping the city produce so many talented players.
6: I believe we have Liam Miller.
7: Executive director of the Brampton Soccer Club, Paula Phillips, shows off a jersey in her office. It features the signatures of many Team Canada men's players with roots in Brampton. Six of the players were born or grew up in the GTA city. Promise David, Tejon Buchanan, Kyle Laren, Liam Miller, Jaden Nelson, and Jonathan Osorio. Phillips says they all played at the club at least once in their youth, either in recreational or competitive leagues.
6: So this is where the interest got sparked.
7: The city is also home to former Team Canada captain Atiba Hutchinson and women's Olympic soccer gold medalists Ashley Lawrence and Kadisha Buchanan. Mayor Patrick Brown calls Brampton the soccer capital of Canada, where it also houses the Brampton Soccer Centre. He says it's exciting to see hometown heroes take the pitch.
8: This recreation centre is one of the many amenities we have in the city that are dedicated to soccer, that are helping produce great talent.
7: The centre already has 7 fields. Brown says the interest in local clubs is also growing.
8: And so I guess we're going to need to invest in even more soccer fields in the years ahead.
7: Mercedes Gaston-Bide, CBC News. Brampton.
1: Well, as we just heard there, the FIFA World Cup may be over for Canada's men's team, but one Ontarian will be taking to the pitch during the FIFA World Cup final. Well, Justin Bieber is co-headlining the tournament's first ever halftime show, and he'll be in good company, too, with some other musical greats alongside, including Madonna, Shakira, and BTS. The FIFA final takes place on July 19th at New York New Jersey Stadium at 3 p.m. And that is a look at what is making news in Toronto this hour. I'm Natalie Kalata. The time right now, 3:36.
0: We should just have Baby as our new theme song. I feel like our listeners would love that.
1: They'd enjoy it, I think.
0: I think so, too. We have much more to come on our program. Speaking of music, CBC Music's Natalie Harmson is going to stop by to share a few tracks this week, a new kind of summary selection of Canadian songs, including some that are some from Polaris-nominated artists. So you're definitely going to want to stick around for that. That's coming up in about 10 minutes on the program. But first, let's head over to Kevin Carrington for a look at traffic and transit.
9: Yeah, a little busier out there, Farah. We cleared up the southbound 400 approaching the 401 for a while. There, we had the 3 right lanes blocked off with a crash. So traffic there quickly improving. However, westbound on the 407 approaching Harmony, right lanes blocked off with a crash. That means only the left lane is all you got to get by this, albeit very slowed traffic. Jammed, I'm hearing, all the way from Enfield. So you could be paying for delays there. Westbound 401 collectors past Yonge, watch for a stall. It has a left lane blocked. Delays out of Scarborough. And then there's the eastbound 401. In the express at Mississauga Road, construction has the right lane blocked. We got the stall block in the right lane, eastbound in the collectors at Leslie. So getting yourself into Scarborough is going to take some time. But good news, we just cleared up the Whitby problem that we had eastbound on the 401 approaching Brock Street. Had a crash there blocking your left lane. Now, we also cleared up that crash in Markham that was affecting eastbound Highway 7 at Bayview. But happening right now, still TTC Line 6, still no service, Driftwood to Millville. Then that's due to construction. Shuttle buses are running. No shuttle buses needed, but we got slower than normal service on the Barrie line for GO Transit.
0: Okay, good to know. Thank you very much, Kevin. Let's head over to our meteorologist, Colette Kennedy, watching the forecast for us on this Wednesday afternoon. Colette went out this morning in the garden. Some of the flowers were looking a little bit dry, but blooming like crazy. Mm-hmm. This weather has been treating some of them really well.
10: Yeah, you know, we did. I mean, it was very rainy earlier in the season, right?
0: Yeah.
10: And then we get these downpours, even though those become a little more localized, but really helping out in terms of keeping yeah. things fresh and green. I think there are a few golf courses that are in need of a little bit of
0: a little
10: rain.
0: Love.
10: Yeah, something a little more widespread, but it's a beautiful afternoon. We have 29 degrees. It does feel like 37, so we definitely have some humidity. The breeze is still out of the south-southeast, so there is a bit of a component coming off the lake, but only in certain areas. So as it turns more towards the south and even southwest, that's where we get those temperatures coming up even further. So we may climb another degree or so this afternoon. And yeah, there's a few clouds, but really tonight, that's all it is. Kind of variable skies. Could be an isolated shower off to the east. It's a very slim chance for that. 21 is going to be the low. Now, tomorrow, there is a cold front that will be approaching. With that, we will get into some rain showers and thunderstorms, cottage country first, and then by afternoon and early evening, that risk is going to be spreading across the GTA. So even if you don't need it first thing in the morning, leave the house. Make sure you have the umbrella with you. 29 will be the high, but it's still going to feel like 37 or 38 on your Thursday. Once that front goes through, things just come down a little bit in terms of the temperatures. Like Friday's high, I have us at 27. Same thing with Saturday. But the air won't be quite as sticky, so there'll be a bit of a change with the comfort level there. And the weekend's really looking good. So Friday, there's just, again, an isolated shower chance. Really, any wet weather is more for Thursday. And then Saturday, sunshine, 27 for the high, an overnight low of 16. Very comfortable. And Sunday, 28. And again, mostly sunny. So pretty good looking weekend.
0: Yeah, it certainly sounds like it. A little shout out to Natalie there for playing a little bit of old school Justin Bieber.
1: I like the old school.
0: Yeah, I actually had to look it up. That song came out in 2010.
11: Ooh, just
0: so
11: yesterday.
0: That makes me feel very old.
1: I remember being in Newfoundland and Labrador at that time, and he came to St. John's to do
0: Justin Bieber
1: to do a concert, and I remember doing a story about Bieber fever and all having like all these young girls singing that song, and he was so small.
0: He was very adorable.
1: Now he's grown
0: then.
1: Up, and yet we haven't aged a day. It's remarkable.
11: Wow.
0: None of us at all.
1: That's what I'm saying. None.
0: Yeah, you're absolutely everyone. Right. What an insane lineup, though. I mean, I knew the stakes were high, a first ever halftime show, but like Madonna,
11: yeah,
0: BTS, Justin Bieber, Shakira,
1: yeah.
0: Coldplay. Apparently, Chris Martin's like curating this.
1: Yeah,
0: I don't know
1: what that means, but I'm interested. Like, what does that mean if he's curating it? Does that mean he's picking the songs? Unclear. Is he directing it? Like, how is it going to work? I'm interested.
11: Now, not to take the shine off of this nice present that we got, but I feel like I heard this last week or something, but I am not surprised by any means that they're bringing out the big guns and all the heavy hitters. As we're saying goodbye to some of the heavy hitters of FIFA, it'll be nice to send them out in style.
0: Yeah.
11: You know, got Messi might be doing, be gone. We got Ronaldo that's leaving.
0: Whoa, sorry. Where's Messi going?
11: Well, after this tournament.
0: Okay, because this is for the final, right?
11: Yeah,
0: Argentina might be there.
11: But don't get
0: ahead of yourself.
11: Just a little bit. Just a little bit.
0: My question I have is how they're going to squeeze everybody into 11
11: yeah.
0: minutes.
10: What will the lineup be, too? Like,
0: right.
10: Do we know this already? Is Madonna the headliner
0: co-headliner?
1: So co-headlining. Bieber is co-headlining.
10: Okay.
1: Isn't like one headliner.
10: Hmm. Well, and I hear Madonna's new album. I was just talking to someone who said it's fantastic, which
0: it
10: I haven't
0: is.
10: Given it a good listen yet.
0: It
10: so,
0: absolutely is.
10: So that'll be fun that she has new music to present. I just think there's still some like insecurities as to how we're doing as North America as, you know, hosting and not so much I don't feel like with Mexico, but feeling that in the U.S. when I talk to some of my European friends, we're doing okay, or this is like proud of how we're doing. And I feel like this will be like, okay, this will be the cherry on top, and this will be remembered for, you know, they'll look back on this and say, okay, that was a good one.
1: I wonder how they're going to be remembering it, because like this whole idea of a halftime show is very, it's new to FIFA. They've never done this before. It's a very American football thing, like that we see at the Super Bowl. So I really wonder how the Europeans will. And South Americans will take it, right? Like,
10: I guess that's a good point. I'm taking it as a no-brainer. Like, why hasn't this started before? But you're right. Maybe it's like that goes against the tradition.
1: Well, we already know they're upset about the hydration breaks, right? So, like, I'm wondering if this is just going to delay it further. And so I wonder, I don't know.
0: I guess
1: I'm excited for it.
0: I think half times are already like 15 minutes. So maybe they're going to like...
10: It's going to be jam-packed.
0: Just like have everything ready to go, and then boom, 11. And that's maybe why it's only 11 minutes, too, is to try and squeeze it in so we're not stretching the game.
1: Plus 2 minutes to set up and 2 minutes to take down. So it's going to be a crazy crew. I think it'll be fun. I'm excited to see what it will be. I will be dancing and bopping.
0: I want to bring in CBC Music's Natalie Harmson. She's actually here a little bit early ahead of her column. I know you're a huge Bieber fan. You and I were talking in the control room earlier, and he's like no stranger to halftime shows.
12: He's not. So, I mean, we all thought he was maybe going to come out when Usher performed at his NFL halftime show. Didn't happen, but he was there in the stands. But do we all remember when Bieber performed at the Grey Cup halftime show many years ago?
0: Mm-hmm. I can look up what year that was, because that was a long time ago, right?
12: Feel it must have been in the 2010s, but I think he got booed during that, from what I remember. Aww. And I don't think that's going to happen at FIFA, so I'm excited for that.
0: 2012.
12: Wow.
0: Again,
12: Baby Bieber.
0: On the topic of feeling old,
1: I feel young.
0: Okay, some of us feel old. Some of us feel young, youthful.
1: I just think it's remarkable none of us have aged. Yet he has grown up from a child and now has a child, and yet we are all exactly the same. No, I think it's going to be great.
0: It will be. I feel like, you know, it's just however they do it, it's going to be
13: just awesome. Like, whether it's a minute of everybody, a medley, people duetting and whatever, it's just going to be such a great show. Mm. And in case you were wondering when this is happening, we haven't explicitly said that this is going to be during the final match, right, which is Sunday,
1: the 19th.
13: July 19th.
1: At 3 p.m.
13: There you go.
1: In New Jersey.
13: Yes. MetLife Stadium, around the 45-minute mark or so of the
11: depending match. On how much extra time they put on. So
13: Yeah, roughly. Lots more. And stick around, because Natalie Harmson's going to come back in about 5 minutes and talk a little bit more about music. But first, why don't we play some music from one of the artists that is co-headlining? Colette was talking about Madonna and how awesome the new album is. So we're going to play a track from Confessions 2. This is Love Sensation.

0: That is Madonna with Love Sensation off her brand new album, Confessions 2, which came out last week. Madonna, as you heard us chatting about moments ago, is co-headlining the first ever FIFA World Cup final halftime show happening in New Jersey. Justin Bieber, BTS, Coldplay, and Shakira will also be performing, if you can keep track of that incredible list that's happening on July the 19th. It's 10 minutes. Almost 10 minutes before 4 o'clock. Kevin's back with a look at how things are moving.
1: Yeah, it's going to be like a roulette wheel of artists that night. It's going to be amazing. All right, taking a look at the drive, westbound on the 407 approaching Harmony. Right lane blocked off with the crash. You still got the left lane open to get by this, albeit very slow, very, very heavy traffic is from Enfield. On your westbound 401 past Young and the Collectors, a stall has your left lane blocked. And on the eastbound side, not far from this at Leslie and the Collectors, a stall there is blocking your right lane. But good news, those big problems we had southbound 400 approaching the 401 at one point, Farah. Three right lanes were blocked off with the crash, so we're just bouncing back from that. Out in Markham, eastbound Highway 7 was jammed up from Bayview to Leslie because of a crash investigation. That has now cleared itself away. Still ongoing, though. No Line 6 service between Driftwood and Milvin. This is due to a collision, and TTC has shuttle buses running, Farah.
0: Okay, good to know. Thank you very much, Kevin. Well, we are settling into the summer season, and many of us are adding new songs to our playlists. Perhaps that list includes some Polaris-nominated artists. CBC Music publishes its weekly playlist, Songs You Need to Hear, and today, Natalie Harmson is here to share a few of their songs. Hello, Natalie.
2: Hello, I'm back.
0: You are back. That's wonderful. I mentioned Polaris just there, and I understand that tomorrow the Polaris shortlist will be revealed in a radio special. What is happening?
2: Yeah, so we're going to get to find out the 10 albums on this year's shortlist at 3 p.m. It's going to be hosted by After Dark host Odario Williams. Mm. You'll hear about the albums. You'll hear from some of the jurors. You'll also hear about a couple of CBC Music people who are chiming in there with some commentary. And all of this is going to go down. And then this is ahead of the Polaris radio series, The 10, which is returning for another year on July 19th on CBC Music, also hosted by Odario.
0: Awesome. Okay, that is a lot to be excited for tomorrow. And of course, we at Here Now will keep you, the listeners, in the loop of who makes that list. Maybe we'll even play you some of their tracks. But Natalie, let's get off to this list that you've put together for us. What song do you want to start off with today?
2: Okay, so this is such a summery track. I feel like it's perfect for the heat today. It's called Whole Lotta Talkin', and it's by Lisa LeBlanc. Hmm. She is really trying out a surf rock vibe here, which is very new for her. Her last album was Shiak Disco, so that was very much a disco, kind of 70s feel. This sounds a lot more like the 60s kind of Beach Boys vibe that you might be familiar with. It's really exciting because she hasn't put out a single since 2023, so we've had a bit of a break from her. Now she's back. The song itself is about what happens when somebody talks too much at you, which I think is so funny and very relatable.
0: We've all been there.
2: I think so. Yes. And like, I've also been the person that yaps too much as well. So this is a relatable song for all of us that like to talk. This is Whole Lotta Talkin' by Lisa LeBlanc.

0: was Lisa LeBlanc with Whole Lotta Talkin'.
1: How could you not dance to that song? Like, our listeners, they can't see us, but while that was playing, Natalie and I were... There might have been some dancing, some terrible 60s dancing on my part.
0: Or
1: attempt at it. What a fun track. The next song you want to share, Natalie, has also a summery club sound to it. Tell us about Toronto artist Sad Boy.
0: Yeah, so I think I've probably talked about her on the show before, but she's having a really big year. She won a Juno a couple of months ago for Rap Album of the Year. So she really does this really sultry blend of hip-hop, electronic music, some dance hall. And like I mentioned, it is very sultry. Like, I feel like every track she has kind of just, it makes you want to be sweaty on the dance floor. Mm. And that is very true of her new song, Game Boy. I feel like it really embodies hot girl summer. And
1: okay.
0: I think that, you know, if Megan Thee Stallion ever needs to recruit a Canadian, Sad Boy should be the one that she taps. The song is all about kissing a boy all night and not remembering his name. It's very flirty. It's very fun. This is Game Boy by Sad Boy.

0: And that was Game Boy by Sad Boy.
1: Game Boy by Sad Boy. Not Sad Boy Game. Sad Boy's track, Game Boy. Okay. I feel like that has like a vibe of like a dance club on a beach kind of vibe, like sun going down, just dancing. What a great one. Mm-hmm. All right. For your final song, you have a track from Moroccan rapper El Grande Toto, who's teamed up with Canadian artist Charlotte Cardin for their song Paradis. Tell us more about this one.
0: Yeah, so this one was really exciting to me. This is the first time this pair have collaborated. Charlotte is singing fully in French for her parts in the track, while this rapper, he is singing and rapping in Darija, which is Moroccan Arabic, and French. So it's kind of this beautiful cross-cultural hybrid. It's very upbeat. She's singing about paradise being like a hidden sun for her, so the words flow very beautifully. He's also singing about being tanned and sipping rose. So I'm just picturing a yacht every time the song comes on.
1: Always a yacht. That's where you want to be in that scenario.
0: Right? This is my manifestation for summer, and I feel by listening to the song, it's going to take me there.
1: We're going to get you to a yacht before the end of the summer, Natalie. It's thank on our you. List now. Natalie, thank you so much for this summary list of tracks. It was so fun.
0: Thank you.
1: That is CBC Music's Natalie Harmson. Each week, she and Kelsey Adams stop by to share a few songs you need to hear, and you can see the whole list at cbc.ca/music. Here is Paradis by El Grande Toto and Charlotte Cardin.

That was Congolese singer-composer Jonathan Nvita with his song Catch the Speed. The Toronto-based artist is performing at Jazz Bistro tonight. Well, today is Wednesday. We know tomorrow is Thursday, which means our gardening segment with Paul Zammit will be returning. Paul will be joining us to take your questions that you've already submitted. And we're talking about pollinators. Do you have questions

6:30, I'm Natalie Collado with your CBC News update. Toronto police have made an arrest in Monday's fatal broad daylight shooting. Officers were called to Victoria Park and Highway 401 shortly after 3. It's alleged 32-year-old LaVon Byers was found with a gunshot wound and was pronounced deceased at the scene. A short time later, police say a 28-year-old Toronto man was driving a car.

0: and exited the vehicle nearby, and he was found with gunshot wounds and rushed to hospital with life-threatening injuries. A firearm was found inside that vehicle, and he is now facing a number of firearm charges and is charged with second-degree murder. And the FIFA World Cup may be over for Canada's men's team, but one Ontarian will be taking to the pitch during the FIFA World Cup final. Justin Bieber is co-headlining the tournament's first ever halftime show, along with Madonna, Shakira, and BTS. The FIFA final takes place on July 19th. At New York, New Jersey Stadium at 3 p.m.
1: The weather forecast: cloudy with a chance of rain in Toronto and Hamilton, clear in Niagara. Tonight's low reaching 21. For Thursday, for Toronto, Hamilton, and Niagara, chance of rain and thunderstorms, a high 30, feeling like 38 with the humidex. For Peterborough and the Kawartha Lakes overnight, a slight chance of rain, a low 16. For Thursday, cloudy with a chance of showers and thunderstorms, a high 27, feeling like 34 with a humidex.
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7: Good evening, I'm Chris Howden. This is As It Happens. Tonight,
6: ceasefire extinguisher with the truce in ashes and the worst exchange of strikes since June. An Iranian Canadian shares his fears for friends and family and tells us what he's hearing from them.
7: Torched earth policy. A Ukrainian Olympian living through the bombing of Kyiv grapples with the IOC's decision to clear the way for Russia to make a full return to the Olympics.
6: An urgent second opinion. For 18 months now, Israel has detained a Palestinian pediatrician without charge. And now the doctor says he believes he will die in prison.
7: Radio silence. Rogers shutters six radio stations across Canada. We'll hear from Calgary Conservative MP Michelle Rempel-Garner, who says the stations were integral parts of the community that transcended politics.
6: Talking trash, wearing his trademark garbage can on his head, perennial British candidate Count Binface tells us he's no has-been, and he's ready to kick Nigel Farage to the curb.
7: And a slippery soap argument. A new actor arrives on General Hospital, and British comedian John Oliver is as surprised as anyone to find himself on the classic soap opera Getting Slapped. As It Happens, the Wednesday edition. Radio that's tried to get on soaps, but it's easier said than done.

And now an update from the As It Happens Financial Desk. When investors read the news on Monday, their hearts sank, or their hearts went up, or they basically stayed in the same place. The Reuters headline told the whole story, which is either bad or good, depending on which it is. That headline reads, quote, Kraken says Bonk deposits and withdrawals temporarily suspended due to incident affecting Bonk token, unquote. Obviously, an important thing to know for everyone who is in or on Kraken and anyone who